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It's around 7:17. And in the background, we've got U Srinivas and Michael Brook off the release Dream on Real World label. I'm going to let this play a little bit. Some very nice fretless mandolin, I believe it is here. Once again, you're listening to the sounds of WZRD Chicago. Thank you for listening.

listening to the sounds of WZRD Chicago, 88.3 on your dial. We've been listening to You, Sabin Ross, and Michael Brook off the album Dream on Real World. We heard Dance, Think, Run, and now we're going to hear a little bit of Dream, and then we'll go into some more exciting selections for you. Thank you so much for sticking around. Once again, this is WZRD Chicago.

leave that place.

write ballad, story, or in song, whose history began before God. Sing and the mental creatures, a measured mind. Rant and rage and flood, dance under the moon, dreams, or songs of love, in the dim coming times. Ordain the winds, without uncertainty, full of beauty. Deep black northern moon. Disposition ordained, not light, not easily controlled. Ordain the winds, without uncertainty. Disposition ordained.

very sad. It was so beautiful, my goodness. And that, of course, fed into a film such as this. I'm sorry, what were you asking me about?

Linda. And it is 10 o'clock and you are listening to the sounds of WZRD Chicago. 88.3 on your dial. It is now point in time for me to read back the old playlist for you. In the background, currently, we are listening to Glenn Branca doing movement number 3 off of his symphony number 4. Right before Glenn Branca, we heard Body XV-3. We heard A Solution Is Offered and City Lights. Then, right before that, we heard Orang doing Cadence of Continuity. And then, right before that, we heard Enazephalia. We heard Side A off their Factory 999 release out of Germany. And we heard an excerpt of that. Not a whole side, but about 5 minutes. Tyshawn Sorey and Pat Thomas did Red Sulfur, and that was another excerpt, a release out of the UK. Molly Abaumsawan did Automatic, and that was a release out of Quebec. The Empress, right before that, we heard a selection from that release. We heard Blood Money, Sweet Nightmares, and Switchblade. And that was off the release Fortune Teller out of the UK, The Empress. And that was kind of all the, it had a retro feel to it, you might say. A rockish retro feel. Right before that, we heard Lee Noble doing Cop Show and Emotive Cloak. And that was on No Becoming, a release out of Georgia. Lee Noble there. Right before that, we heard... let's see if I can figure this out. We heard Arun Sood and Angeline Morrison doing... Oran Molaida and a Riffin Bilkumin, which I don't know how to pronounce that. It's some sort of ethno-Irish thing, but it makes no sense to me. Anyway, Arun Sood and Angeline Morrison. That was kind of a modern neo-folk thing, I suppose you could call it. Right before that, we heard from Floating Clouds doing Still, and that was songs off their release, Songs of Protest and Hope. And in case you were wondering, if you try to look up Floating Clouds, you have to use their hipster misspelled versions. So, anyway, in other words, it's not spelled correctly, so you're just going to have to guess how they misspelled it. Floating Clouds. Misspelled. Okay, let's see. Right before that, out of Iceland, we heard Scully Severson with Bill Frisell. Thank you for taking me there and back. Off there, For All Your Flowers release. Scully Severson and Bill Frisell. Although I believe only Scully Severson is out of Reykjavik. And last, of course, Bill Frisell moved. Which could be. All right, Brandon Seabrook before that did The Guitar Is a Weather
Event Even. And that was off his release, Utility Modern, Brandon Seabrook. Al Wooten and Irene Bronco did Spring, and that's off their Rope release out of the UK. Kimmy Ricor and Manuel Carbone did Hindern. Kyle Baird before that did Clearing, Chicago's very own, or at one time Chicago's very own. And then we also heard Playtime doing Waves Within Waves. And before Playtime, we heard Slickback doing Intercept, and that's a release out of Kenya, which I also played a cut off that same release last week. And then YOL did Cheeky Feedback Live, and that was a release out of the UK. Delphi and Ullman did Doing It For Me, Public Life 2, off their Hot Creek release out of L.A. And Body XB3 did Clean Bill of Health, and that was off their Quiet Minds release out of Lithuania. And we started off with Yusavin Raz and Michael Brook and the release Dream on Real World. Anyway, that puts about up to current time here.

In the spring of 1868, General William Tecumseh Sherman came to Fort Laramie to make a peace treaty with Red Cloud. But the Ogallala leader sent a message saying, "When we see the soldiers moving away and the forts abandoned, then I will come down and talk." Reluctantly, the War Department complied. The Bozeman Trail forts were abandoned. Red Cloud rode triumphantly into Fort Laramie and signed a treaty declaring Powder River Country and the Black Hills unceded Indian territory. In return, Red Cloud promised to go on the reservation, where he would never lift his hand against the whites again. For 8 years, the Lakota would try to forget the whites. But in the summer of 1874, Lieutenant Colonel George Armstrong Custer led 1,200 men on a gold hunting expedition into the Black Hills. Custer sent reports to the eastern newspapers of gold from the grassroots down. The Indians watched a torrent of riotous prospectors pour into the sacred heart of their nation, in complete disregard for the treaty the whites had made. When Washington tried to buy the Black Hills, the Ogallala war chief Crazy Horse replied, "One does not sell the earth upon which the people walk." The Hunkpapa chief Sitting Bull warned, "The Black Hills belong to me. If the whites try to take them, I will fight." Unable to buy the Black Hills, President Grant sent orders to the Lakota to report to an agency or be declared hostile by the U.S. and subject to military action. Meanwhile, the Plains tribes were gathering at Rosebud Creek for the sacred Sundance.

Amidst the chanting and swirling warriors, Sitting Bull made 50 skin offerings in each of his arms until his blood flowed around him and he fell into a trance. When he awoke, he told of a vision. "I saw soldiers and some Indians on horseback, coming down like grasshoppers, with their heads down and their hats falling off. They were falling right into our camp." Soldiers were indeed coming. General Sheridan had ordered troops to southern Montana. The invincible George Armstrong Custer drove his exhausted 7th Cavalry through the rolling hills of Montana in a relentless search for the Indians. Finally, on the morning of June 25, 1876, Custer found his prey, camped in a valley of the stream the Lakota called Greasy Grass, but which the whites would remember as the Little Bighorn. Longhair Custer charged his soldiers straight into the Indian encampment. But 1,000 warriors led by Crazy Horse met Custer's troops, and on a ridge now called Custer Hill, Longhair's forces were swallowed up by Indians and were lost in the dust and smoke of history. Sitting Bull's vision had been fulfilled. The Indians soon broke into small bands and scattered to the winds. Crazy Horse's Ogallala kept up their attacks, and Sitting Bull led his Hunkpapas to Canada. That fall, the Lakota were forced to sign away their right to the Powder River and Hesapa. The government said that they had violated the treaty by going to war with the U.S. Promised a reservation in the Powder River country, in May of 1877, Crazy Horse marched his band of starving Ogallalas to Fort Robinson. They came singing peace songs, and Crazy Horse threw down 3 rifles, giving up the warpath forever. But as Crazy Horse was brought into Fort Robinson, a soldier bayoneted him in the back. To the north, a commission came to lure Sitting Bull back from Canada, offering to pardon his war crimes in return for surrender. The Hunkpapa leader refused, asking, "What have we done that you should want us to stop? It is all the people on your side who started us to making trouble. If we must die, we die defending our rights." Canada refused them a reservation, and his people were homesick and weary of cold and hunger. In July of 1881, Sitting Bull and his followers crossed the border. Over the next 10 years, the last of the Lakota were brought onto the reservations, and in all the vastness of the Great Plains, not a herd of buffalo could be found. Sitting Bull joined Buffalo Bill Cody's Wild West show, selling autographed photos of himself to gawking children all across the continent. The show's finale was a reenactment of the Battle of the Little Bighorn, and the terrible Indian wars were now only an entertainment for the victor. On the reservation, warriors lived on rotting scraps and dreams of their past. Inevitably, a prophet came, telling of a new Messiah coming to bury the whites beneath the earth and bring the Indian dead to life. The hunting grounds would be restored, and the land would once again be heavy with buffalo. This prophet was a Nevada Paiute medicine man named Wovoka, and his ghost dance religion swept across western reservations like a prairie wind, the dance lifting broken warriors into its trance. Wovoka's followers donned ghost shirts that would stop the white man's bullets. Fearing a new Indian uprising, Major General Nelson Miles ordered troops onto the Indian agencies. Though Sitting Bull was openly skeptical of the new religion, the whites thought he was to blame for disturbances and ordered his arrest. On the morning of December 15th, 43 Indian police led the Hunkpapa chief from his cabin. Shots were fired, and Sitting Bull fell to the ground, dead. Another band of soldiers had gone in search of the Miniconjou chief, Bigfoot, whose people had gone to the Badlands where they could perform the ghost dance without fear. The Bluecoats caught up with them, and the Indians and the soldiers camped for the night beside Wounded Knee Creek. 500 soldiers stood guard over 350 men, women, and children. At sunrise, the army began disarming the Indians. Somehow, a rifle went off and a soldier fell dead,
and both sides opened fire at once. The army cut down half the men with its first volley, and rapid-fire cannons rained shrapnel from the hills. Indians ran and were shot down like buffalo. When the smoke blew away, 153 men, women, and children of the Lakota Nation lay dead, their blood flowing together with 25 corpses from the 7th Cavalry. The Ghost Shirts had been powerless, and the snows fell for 2 days, softly muffling the moans of the dying. On New Year's Day of 1891, the frozen dead of Wounded Knee were gathered in wagons and buried in a mass grave. Lakota Shaman Black Elk said many years later, "I can still see the butchered women and children lying heaped and scattered, and I can see that something else died there in the bloody mud and was buried in the blizzard. A people's dream died there. It was a beautiful dream." But the legacy of the Teton Lakota still commands deep respect and admiration today. Their fight for survival against the U.S. Army at Little Bighorn created a legend, yet ultimately led to their final defeat. The spirit of the Lakota, a proud people who poured forth their blood to preserve a way of life, will endure long after the stories of battle are forgotten.

0: Move over my room, Trix. This is stacks of fun.
1: I'll tell you the rest of it.
2: Oh, yeah.
0: This guy, this lady. Right, yeah. 369, the goose drank wine. The monkey chewed the back on the street, Caroline. The lion broke, the monkey got choked. All went to heaven in a little rowboat. Ever hear that?
2: Yeah.
0: I wrote that when I was 4 years old. We donated to the welfare department, but I still own the copy of that. I don't want somebody to play. It's better than fucking Goldman Needed.
1: Yeah, man.
0: It's kind of.

Hearing loss affects about 48 million adults, including 50% of people 75 years or older. Consistent exposure to loud sounds and exposure to a single loud sound can contribute to hearing loss, which if left untreated may increase the risk of health conditions such as dementia. It's important to avoid noisy places, limit the use of earbuds, and wear earplugs if exposure to loud sounds is unavoidable. Eat a healthy diet to provide your ears with nutrients. 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

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Normally, we wouldn't allow any last-minute entries, but these kids have come a long way, all the way from River Bottom. Here they are, the rock group known as the Nightmare.

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0: little teapot, short and stout. Here is my handle, here is my spout. When I get all steamed up, hear me shout. Just tip me over and pour me out.
1: The Chicago Police Department's CPD response to crowds suite of directives, including coordinated multiple arrests, emphasizes protections of community member rights, including First Amendment rights. References to protest were changed to First Amendment assemblies. The directives confirm the protection of First Amendment rights, including actions upon the public way, limits on First Amendment activity, and authorized enforcement actions during First Amendment activities. The directives prohibit any and all forms of retaliation against any member of the public for engaging in protected lawful exercise of First Amendment rights. The current version of the directives clarify that individuals with a disability, including those who are deaf or hard of hearing, have speech or cognitive disabilities, or are blind or visually impaired, may not recognize or be able to immediately respond to law enforcement directions. Persons with disabilities have the right to be provided with reasonable accommodations to the extent feasible under the circumstances, allowing them to effectively understand and respond to directions. The directives ensure members of the media who display or tender their credential may not be required to disperse following the issuance of a crowd dispersal order issued during a First Amendment assembly. CPD specifically prohibits intentional use of containment or corralling tactics known as kettling. CPD must provide specific egress directions for safe crowd dispersal, including if a crowd becomes self-contained. CPD will consider less intrusive options before issuing any crowd dispersal order, unless, under the circumstances at the time, they would result in an immediate risk of harm or would clearly be ineffective. CPD will work to obtain cooperation and voluntary compliance with minimal enforcement actions, including giving warning prior to arrest when circumstances allow. Compliance with a crowd dispersal order is when a person is no longer on the public way within sight or hearing of the dispersal area, or has taken meaningful actions to comply, such as walking away from the dispersal area or entering an open public transit station within a reasonable amount of time. The directives provide for monitoring and management of body-worn cameras, BWCs, documenting any efforts to replace low or inoperable batteries or any technical related issues when safe and feasible. CPD officers will not hinder or prevent anyone from recording a CPD officer who is performing their duties in a public place or when there is no reasonable expectation of privacy. The directives clarified the proper use of BWCs in crowd management and crowd control situations, including ensuring any law enforcement activities and adversarial interactions are recorded. The directives limit CPD officers from sharing or exchanging identifying uniform items unless safety concerns arise. The directives clarified use of force actions during a response to crowds, including canines not being used in response to crowds, complete force documentation and supervisory review, and limiting delayed reporting to 48 hours unless an extension is authorized. Aggregated and incident-level data regarding reportable use of force incidents will be made available via a publicly accessible web-based data platform. Source: Chicago Police Department Response to Crowds, June 10, 2024, Research and Development Division. This is a WCRD exclusive.
0: I'm a little teapot, short and stout. 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

0: Okay, go.
1: Hello, to everyone at NEIU. My name is Tylon Hudson, and I am a resident of the Prison Industrial Complex, Stateville. 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Each of us comes from different backgrounds, such as entrepreneurship, carpentry, urban life, construction, and like myself, the medical field. Our autobiographies can be viewed at https://p-nap.org/university-without-walls/. 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My ID number is R56549. We hope that you accept our invitation, and please take good care of you, your mental health, and physical health. I pray for you all, and God bless you all. Thank you.

There's quite a lot in Science in the Soul about the ethics of the way we treat non-human animals. I say non-human because, of course, we are animals. We're not plants, we're not fungi, we're not bacteria. We are animals. There is a double standard in our ethics at present, which builds a wall around our own species, Homo sapiens, which is rather unevolutionary. If you think about the fact that we are close cousins of chimpanzees, if you think about the fact that we are descended from a common ancestor that lived only about 6 or 7 million years ago. If you want to erect a moral wall around our species and say, for example, that a human embryo, even a very beginning human embryo, long before it develops a nervous system, is somehow worthy of more moral consideration than an adult chimpanzee, then that is a rather unevolutionary viewpoint. If you look back in our ancestry, at what point would you draw the line? Would you give, if there were Australopithecus, our ancestor, almost certainly our ancestor, Australopithecus of 3 million years ago, if you were to meet one, if one had survived in the African jungle, would you give it the same moral consideration as the rest of us? Or would you say, no, that's, it has the same moral consideration as a chimpanzee? If we look back in history, a couple of centuries ago, most people accepted slavery. Nowadays, of course, that's a horrifying thought. No civilized person today accepts slavery. And if you look back further still, we had the appalling things that the Romans were doing in the Colosseum with spectator sport, watching people killing other people or lions killing people, regarding it as fun, entertainment to take the children out to. We're certainly getting better, as Steven Pinker has said in his book, The Better Angels of Our Nature, and Michael Shermer has in his book on the moral arc. So we're changing a lot, and it's therefore sort of fairly obvious thing to do, to look into the future and say, what will our future descendants think when they look back at us, the way we look back at our slave-owning ancestors with horror? What will our descendants look back on it in our time? And I think the obvious candidate would be the way we treat non-human animals. My view would be that we want to avoid suffering. Therefore, the criterion would be, can this creature suffer? This is the criterion that Jeremy Bentham, the great moral philosopher, laid out. Can they suffer? There's every reason to think that mammals, at least, and probably many more, can suffer perhaps as much as we can pain. If you think about what pain is for, biologically speaking, pain is a warning to the animal, don't do that again. If the animal does something which results in pain, that is a kind of ritual death. It's telling the animal, if you do that again, you might die and you might fail to reproduce. That's why natural selection has built pain into our nervous systems, built the capacity to feel pain into our nervous systems. So don't mess around with hornets because it's painful. Don't do that again. Don't pick up burning coals from the fire. Don't do that again. There's absolutely no reason, as far as I can see, why a non-human animal, a dog or a chimpanzee or a cow, should be any less capable of feeling pain than we can. When you think of what pain is actually doing, pain feels like something primitive, feels like something like seeing color or smelling a rose or something like that. It doesn't feel like the kind of thing for which you need intellect. And actually, you can go even further than that. You might say, since pain is there to warn the animal not to do that again, an animal which is a slow learner, an animal which is not particularly intelligent, might actually need more intense pain in order to deter it from doing that again than a human who is intelligent enough to learn quickly not to do that again. So it's even possible that non-human animals are capable of feeling more intense pain than we are. I'm not sure how far I want to push that argument, but I think at least I can say there's absolutely no reason to suppose that they feel less pain than we do, and we should give them the benefit of the doubt.

Little girl, don't you know that the stars up above are running on love? Little girl, don't you know that they're blinking at you? Now the sun can

The Illinois Mycological Association is comprised of mycologists and laypeople from all walks of life who share a common interest in the study of mushrooms. Individual new members often have specific areas of interest and expertise. If you are new to mushrooming, joining a mushroom club will give you the opportunity to learn about the fungal diversity found during the annual cycle in the Chicago area and how to identify species properly and safely. The IMA hosts a monthly lecture series, which is open to the public. The association also coordinates guided forays with association members. Information about membership and details of the group's activities can be found at the IMA website at www.illinoismyco.org. Whether you are an experienced mycophile or are new to the kingdom of fungi, we welcome your knowledge and

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18 years of age or older? 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NEIU master's student David Canola is performing a thesis study to determine and uncover gentrification's impact on Hispanic and Latina physical activity and would like your input. 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If you would like to participate, email Daniel at dacanola@neiu.edu. That's dacanola@neiu.edu for the survey link as well as any follow-up questions he may have for you. Gentrification affects all people, some much more than others. Help Daniel and the NEIU Health Sciences Department reveal these true colors.

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2: 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I'm Liv Ove. Part of Second Story's mission is to create a world driven by empathy. The idea is that empathy is a transformative way of seeing the world, one that allows us to understand the daily joys and pain of living others' lives, allows us to feel their broken bones and hearts. But the trick is that everyone hurts differently and in different degrees, and a paper cut hurts differently than a broken leg. Is there some amount of empathy that we can give, and how do we decide whose wounds are deserving? In a story about the depth of empathy, Second Story is proud to present LaTanya Lane.
3: It was after dinner at Camp DeSoto, a Christian summer camp in Alabama for girls aged 8 to 16. Being 19, I was on the kitchen staff, a job I thought would be backbreaking, but mostly turned out to be setting table for 200 plus campers and cleaning 1/6 of a kitchen floor. After a few weeks, I'd come to enjoy the rhythm of our daily tasks and the occasional ice cream bar I could grab after dinner. After I'd finished my responsibilities one Tuesday evening, I stepped outside and for a moment, let myself feel lucky. How was I possibly getting paid to do light work at a camp that smelled of earthy air with hints of pine? Tonight was one of our two nights off during our 8 weeks at camp. Rather than head off site, I decided to stay and take advantage of having the communal phone all to myself. I called home, and my 17-year-old brother, still in the throes of his awkward and aloof teenage years, answered. "Hi, baby brother. I'm so happy to hear your voice." "Hey," he replied. "How are you? How are things?"
4: "Fine."
3: "Right. Is mom or dad around?"
4: "Mom's in the hospital."
3: This was news. If my family is going to a doctor, it's usually Dr. Jesus. "What's wrong?"
4: "Doctors don't know."
3: "Did this happen today?"
4: "She's been there for over a week."
3: "Over a week, but wait, what about work? Who's working?"
4: "Nobody right now, but don't worry about it. We'll figure it out."
3: We stayed on the phone for a few more minutes before I accepted that was all the conversation I was going to get. We hung up and I headed back to the kitchen staff cabin. I had so many questions and no one to ask. My mom being sick, that didn't really worry me. Her illness was new, but in my youth, I imagined she would just bounce back. But I knew something about missing work and the snowball of chaos that could create. My family experiences the kind of poverty that Atlantic articles are written about. Systemic, generational, seemingly impossible to escape. Being hospitalized was just the type of issue that could wreak havoc on my family. My mom doesn't get paid time off when she's sick, and hospitals are expensive, hence our regular appointments with Dr. Jesus. One of my main thoughts when I left home for college was that I was taking a paycheck with me. How would they make up the difference? And now, with mom sick, that's two paychecks missing. After that phone call, the worry curdled inside me. And when the rest of the kitchen staff came into the cabin later that night, I pretended to sleep rather than have to look at their happy, unworried faces. At staff devotions the next morning, the worry in my chest festered as I sat huddled next to the other camp staff on wooden benches so close to the floor, our knees were almost parallel to our chests. Surrounding me, the other women on staff chatted sleepily, but I mostly kept to myself. Devotions began, and after a reflection, staff were invited to share their joys and concerns. Technically, Joys and Concerns was a space for everyone to share their struggles and triumphs, but typically, it became a space for camp counselors to lift up the struggles and triumphs of the campers.
5: "Pray for Emily. She still hasn't found a place where she belongs."
6: "Candace misses home and cries every night. Pray that she gets less homesick."
3: I want to share a joy. Becky got to the top of the climbing wall the other day. She was so proud. This part of our morning routine had been an anchor for me, a way for me to find a connection between myself and these women who seemed so different than me in their seeming moneyedness and mostly whiteness. I thought connecting through our love of Jesusness could be enough. But today was different. The worry opened up what I'd been trying to bind all summer and confirmed what I'd feared. I didn't belong with these smiling, happy girls whose lives seemed so light. For them, working as kitchen staff meant something to do in the summer. For me, it meant free food and housing and an incredible $1,600 check. Leaving morning devotions, I felt the worry infect my sight. I felt blind to Becky's trouble with the climbing wall or Emily's challenge making friends. My heart bubbled with something that felt like hate, and it troubled me. I'd worked with children my whole life. I knew they were anything but responsible for their positions in the world, but I had no room in my heart for their hurts or concerns. And why should I? I knew each of the girls' parents had spent $2,000 to send them here. As I left the kitchen staff cabin, I could only think mathematically. $2,000 equals 4 months' rent for my parents. I avoided looking at the climbing wall as I passed, not wanting to set eyes on kids who didn't even know how good they had it. Now look, I'm sure it's a little weird to be at a place like this, having me tell you a story about how angry I was being a poor kid surrounded by rich kids. I'll admit, I think it's a little weird too. But the rage that grew from my worry is one of the great divides in this country. And whether you sit on the have enough side or the not enough side, talking about money is usually soaked in shame. Clearly, figuring this out has to include making sure people have what they need to be okay. But maybe it's also figuring out how to talk about these things without the shame and hiding that have been at the heart of it. So that rage is where I was when I went to visit Sue Henry. One of my responsibilities as a member of the kitchen staff was a weekly hour-long visit with Sue, a septuagenarian who lived on the grounds. When it got warm, she pushed her twin bed out onto her covered porch and slept there every night until the chill returned. She'd worked at the camp in her early 20s and spent the next 60 years of her life dedicated to its success. She held a kind of camper emeritus position, doing what she preferred. And what she preferred was talking with the kitchen staff. This week, as I went to visit Sue, I tried to clear my head. Pines and cabins dotted either side of the path, the trees eventually taking over until suddenly I was in the middle of a tiny clearing. Sue's cabin right in the center. Sue was on the porch wearing white linen, her short white hair flying about in a breeze. Her face broke into an intricate network of wrinkles as she smiled and waved me towards her. I climbed the steps and moved to the side of the porch with rocking chairs. "Let me get you some water," Sue said in a voice that creaked with age. I nodded and accepted the glass with a thank you. This was my fourth visit with Sue, and I'd come to know she and I had a hygiene gap when it came to dishwashing. There were always floaties in the cup. I was sure the cups were washed, but they were definitely not clean. However, she was an elder, and I would rather drink floaties than insult her hospitality. So I grabbed the glass of water and with a glob of something stuck on the side and drank quickly to lower the water line before the object had time to dislodge. During our previous visits, we talked about what I hoped to get from my time at camp, what I was studying at school, values we shared like humility and hard work. This week, we spent a few minutes praising one another for being English majors when she shifted the conversation to what it meant to live a life of service and gratitude. "Yeah,
4: But the people who have things to be grateful for don't always know it, I'd said.
3: What do you mean?
4: And then it all came surging. The rage at seeing so much wealth being squandered on something like summer camp when my parents couldn't even make rent. Today, in Joys and Concerns, the counselors were talking about girls who couldn't make friends or who were still so homesick that they could complain about anything just galls me, I'd said.
3: Be careful there, Tanya, Sue said. It's a hard thing to realize, but hear me when I say pain is pain. Even if it comes from a different place than yours, even if it's about something you don't understand, pain is pain. Life would be really hard for you if you can't learn to accept that.
4: The tears on my face were hot as I nodded. Pain is pain. It was hard to swallow, but accepting it loosened something in me. Sue put a wrinkled, veined hand on mine and patted.
3: Other people's lives might look easy. I'm sure your life looks easy to some, but here you are, feeling big pain.
4: Her empathy lanced the boil of worry that I had sat with since my conversation with my brother. And it's a lesson I still draw on. Because I wasn't wrong. That summer did signal the time my parents' financial situation began a breathtaking downward spiral. They eventually lost their house, and Sue eventually passed on surrounded by loved ones. And I am now at a point in my life where, with a little planning, I could spend $2,000 to send my son to a summer camp. Me. And I have a hard time being a person whose life might look easy. Because as much as things have changed, it is never not complicated. But in those moments, I remind myself of that afternoon with Sue, as she patted my hand and we rocked together in the pine-scented clearing. The afternoon, I began the work of recognizing my own hurts and letting that help me acknowledge others' pain. The work of learning that empathy doesn't only look down.

0: 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The Second Story podcast is produced by me, Liv Ove. 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I'm Liv Ove, and this
1: is
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3: Second
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The thoughts will come, pounding in their mind. 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

Class attendance. Did you know that in elementary school, students who miss two or more days per month are less likely to graduate high school? 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So don't be shy. 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For more information, go to www.attendancework.org/absences at

our star will die, and the universe will turn dark forever. It will probably be a red dwarf, a tiny kind of star that's also one of our best bets to find alien life and might be the last home of humanity before the universe becomes uninhabitable. So, what do we know about them, and why are they our last hope? At least 70% of stars in the universe are red dwarfs. They are the tiniest stars out there, with only about 7 to 50% of the mass of our Sun, not that much bigger than our planet Jupiter, which is still huge though. They are also very dim. It's impossible to see them with the naked eye. You've never seen one in the night sky. Even with all our technology, we can only clearly observe red dwarfs in our neighborhood. Approximately 20 of the 30 stars close to Earth are red dwarfs. Like all stars, red dwarfs fuse hydrogen into helium. But while more massive stars accumulate all the fused helium in their cores, red dwarfs stay convective, meaning that the helium and hydrogen constantly mix. So they use up their fuel incredibly slowly before they're extinguished. Red dwarfs burn so slowly that their average lifespan is between 1 and 10 trillion years. By comparison, the Sun will survive for another 5 billion years. Because the universe is only 13.75 billion years old, not a single red dwarf has reached later development stages. Every single one of the trillions that exist is still a baby. Speaking of babies, the smallest star in the entire universe is also a red dwarf, because small red dwarfs are right on the verge of being a star at all. Just a tiny bit less hydrogen, and they are mere brown dwarfs, failed stars that cannot sustain a fusion reaction for long. So what about aliens, or a new home for humanity? Since our Sun will die one day, we'll eventually need to look for a new home. And where there are habitable planets, there might also be aliens. The Kepler Space Observatory found that at least half of all red dwarfs host rock planets between half and four times the mass of our Earth. Many of them are in the habitable zone, the area around a star where water can be liquid. But since red dwarfs burn at relatively cold temperatures, a planet would need to be really close to be hospitable, probably as close as Mercury to our Sun, or even closer. Which brings with it all kinds of problems. For example, a planet this close to a star would probably be tidally locked, meaning the same side would always face it. This side would be incredibly hot, while the shadow side would be frozen, which makes it hard for life to develop. Although a planet with a big enough ocean might be able to distribute the star's energy and create some kind of stability. All the gravitational forces of the red dwarf could squeeze the planet and heat it up so much that it might lose all its water over time. These planets could end up like Venus, a hot, burning hell. Another problem is that many red dwarfs vary in their energy output. They can be covered in star spots that can dim their emitted light by up to 40% for months, which would cause oceans on planets to freeze over. At other times, they can emit powerful solar flares, sudden outbursts of energy, incredibly powerful. These red dwarfs could double their brightness in minutes, which could strip away sizable portions of a planet's atmosphere and burn it, rendering it sterile. On the other hand, their extremely long lifespan is a big plus. A red dwarf with just moderate levels of activity could be an amazing place for a planet that hosts life. Life on Earth has existed for about 4 billion years, and we have about a billion years left before the Sun becomes so hot that complex life on Earth will become impossible. We will either die out or leave Earth and look for a new home. We could build a civilization for potentially trillions of years around a red dwarf with the right conditions. About 5% of the red dwarfs in the Milky Way may host habitable, roughly Earth-sized planets. That would be more than 4 billion in total. But life may not even need a planet like Earth. Candidates for life around a red dwarf may be the moons of gas giants, also called super-Earths, really massive rocky planets. All in all, there are an estimated 60 billion potentially habitable planets around red dwarfs. And that's in the Milky Way alone. So red dwarfs might become really important for our survival in the future. But everything has to die at some point, even red dwarfs. When in trillions of years the life of the last red dwarf in the universe is about to end, it will not be a very spectacular event. As its hydrogen runs out, it shrinks, becoming a blue dwarf burning out completely.
After its fuel is spent, it's transformed into a white dwarf, an object about as small as Earth, packed very densely and made of degenerate gases, mostly of helium-4 nuclei. Having no more source of energy, it will cool extremely slowly over trillions of years until it becomes its final form, a cold black dwarf. White and black dwarfs are so fascinating that they deserve their own video. Anyway, it's going to be a long time before the last stars in the universe vanish. It's kind of uplifting to know that if humanity succeeds in venturing into space, we have plenty of time before the universe turns out the lights. Our videos are made thanks to your support on Patreon.com. 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

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So make sure you apply now. All students are eligible, and we have been offering this scholarship twice a year for 4 years now. You simply just have to submit a one-page essay or a short video about a work or volunteer experience that you have. 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And thank you very much, and feel free to reach out with any questions. 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

0: again. 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

0: 4 minutes are yours. Tonight, Channel 11's Chris Harris continues his look at punk rock, the punk lifestyle, and its music. And Chris talks tonight to some punk band members themselves. Chris?
1: Ken, punk music is indeed fast and hard, the lyrics often dealing with violence and destruction with raw sexual overtones. Do punks take it all seriously? Are the musicians really advocating violence? We destroy the family. We destroy the family. Kill your mother, kill your father. Lyrics from a song by the group Fear. To be taken seriously or all in fun?
2: I think it's coincidentally negative. It's just a double positive. And it seems negative, but it's really just aggressively positive.
3: Yeah. I think we're giving them some way to let steam out, to vent whatever feelings that they have pent up inside them. But I don't think we're giving them what you'd call hope for the future.
4: We're just trying to get over to middle America. We want to be a band that's real popular. We want to be like, we're the next Beatles.
3: Spin and I wrote a song called Bomb the Russians. It's about, we have a song called Foreign Policy, about how much we love our fellow world leaders.
5: Is that tongue in cheek or is that serious?
3: That's a lie. I think tongue in cheek.
1: To many of us, most punk music sounds the same, but each band claims its own sound and its own message.
6: I try and write songs that I think will be entertaining to listen to read, not necessarily try to change someone's life.
7: I met Felix and I used to live in the back of his record store, and then I said, this guy can't really sing, but he has the right attitude. And
8: we actually focus against violence. Violence is a protest against violence.
1: Punk music covers a wide spectrum, from middle of the road to top 40, even the songs most of us can relate to.

0: I don't sit down to write a punk song. I sit down to write a song. I sit down to write lyrics. I sit down to write what I feel like. One day I sat down and wrote about junk mail because I get 30 letters a week of just stuff that I don't need in the mail. You know, hate the police, hate your parents. We're not into that. I mean, it's just, it's too easy of a statement to make. Just take a look around and see what's going on. And our main message is just to have fun.
1: Where is punk headed? Some say it's developing into a viable force in the record industry. The bands do earn their money, even if it's just coping with the fans. Though many punk songs are indeed laced with vulgarity, most punkers seem to view the abusive language as a release of hostilities. Hostilities, they say, are better expressed in music instead of actual physical violence. Well, tomorrow we'll find out where punks buy those weird clothes and how they cultivate that bizarre look. Ken?
2: Okay, Chris, thank you.
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And not only are you freaking epic, you're also listening to WZRD Chicago, 88.3 FM, The Wizard!

Did you know that many families qualify for free or low-cost childcare through the federal Head Start program? It Takes a Village Family of Schools is a community-based 501c3 and Head Start program with locations all across Chicago. Going above and beyond what others provide, It Takes a Village specializes in comprehensive goals development for children and families so that every child may reach their greatest potential. 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Visit itavschools.org for enrollment or community partnership information. That's ITAV schools.org.

Evolution is the fundamental idea in all of life science. So if we raise a generation of science students who don't understand the main idea in biology, they're going to be incompletely educated students, and this is going to be trouble for the United States, because the United States keeps in the game economically by innovating, having new ideas, new products, new ways of doing things. That's what the United States produces and brings to the world. If we raise a significant fraction of our students who don't understand science, we're not going to have the engineers and scientists to continue this tradition. So it's, for me, it's troubling objectively, or as objectively as one can be, and as a citizen of the U.S. I believe, I think here on Big Think, that the problem is the same thing that allows us to recognize patterns, to imagine shapes and things and routes and ways to get things done before we actually start doing those things. That ability also enables us to understand that despite our best efforts, we're all gonna die. And I think that makes all of us a little nutty. We all find it a little troubling. And so because it seems incredible that all this stuff that we store in our brain, all the memories we have, all the mental images that we are able to keep, all the algebra that we learn, that all that goes away when we die is really hard for all of us to accept. And this, along with this, is that we are not nature's last word. We are not the final answer that nature came up with, that we are not what some entity created as his or her very best work. We're just one more step on the evolutionary timeline. And for many people, that's so troubling, they can't accept it at all. For me, of course, it's empowering and amazing and makes me want to live every moment of every day in the best way possible. But for a lot of people, it's literally unimaginable. Our journey begins when I was in New York. I'm living in New York nowadays, but a year and a half ago, I came here on an airplane, and I had to be someplace for a television interview. I had to get up around 5 a.m. Eastern time, which was 2 a.m. Pacific time. And by the time I got to Big Think, I was wore out. I was a little wore out. And you guys asked me a fabulous question about creationism. I'm not sure why you chose to ask that question. And I spoke from the heart how troubling I find it for the United States science educational system, for our science students in the U.S. to be excluded or not be enlightened and not be enabled by the fundamental idea in all of biology, which is descent by natural selection, evolution. So you guys posted that, and people went a little crazy on the electric internet, the computer machine that the kids use. And I just remind everybody, when people take the time to write, and they take the time to hate me that much, these are not people you're going to reason with. These are not people that you're going to sit down and have a conversation with and a discussion and achieve a new conclusion. We each have pretty much made up our minds, and so you can't worry about that stuff too much. My concern is not for the grown-ups who take the time to write these inflammatory things and react to your fabulous website and so on. My concern is for the people who are still in school, the people who are the future of the U.S., the future of the U.S. economy, and writ larger, the future of the world's economy. I mean, the United States is so influential. It's the third most populous nation in the world, and it's the nation that sent people to the moon. I mean, it's still a big influence. You can make very strong arguments for South Korea, Japan, huge economies, doing Brazil doing amazing things. But still, the United States is the leader in this stuff. And so when we exclude a generation of science students, we're headed for trouble. I guess what I would just remind everybody who is troubled, each of us who might be upset by the inflammatory comments below the Big Think videos, those people are not, they're not really in the mainstream. And I will state categorically that if they really believe the Earth is 6,000 years old, they are really wrong about that. And that's not an extraordinary statement. But I can't tell. I'm not sure
if the guys, the people at Answers in Genesis really believe that the earth is 6,000 years old. I'll say they certainly seem to. When you're with them, they certainly seem to be true believers. But they all use mobile phones. They all use Facebook and Twitter and so on. They take advantage of all of our technology developed through the process of science. They're all happy to have had smallpox vaccinations if they're of a certain age. Well, they're all happy to have not died of smallpox, I'll put it that way. They're all happy to eat food grown on farms that is, in general, extraordinarily healthy, in general, compared to other parts of the world. It's not laden with bacteria and other harmful pathogens that might be associated with food stock. Once in a while, we have big trouble here, but the United States food system is a lot better than most places. And they take advantage of all of that. But apparently, they don't seem to appreciate the science that led to it all. And what I find so troubling with the Answers in Genesis people is they have a very diligent or complete indoctrination program for young people. They have quizzes and workbooks and classroom curricula designed to indoctrinate young people in the extraordinary and obviously wrong idea that the earth is somehow 6,000 years old and there was a flood 4,000 years ago, then somehow land plants survived and salt water and seawater mixed, but there's still freshwater fish and so on. All these bits of evidence in nature that point out how obviously wrong it is, they press on and they work very hard to indoctrinate.

You remember the day you first laid eyes on her. They handed you the keys and you drove back home for everyone to admire. And although the memories have been made, it's time to pass the torch to someone else. This year, consider donating your vehicle to the National Federation of the Blind. Just call 866-282-7327. Or if you know a blind person who needs help, please email nfb@nfb.org.

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An analysis by the Furman Center for Real Estate and Urban Policy at New York University found that in 2022, nearly half of households awarded housing vouchers were unable to use them. From 2018 to 2022, the share of households unable to use their voucher increased from 35% to 45%. The U.S. Department of Housing and Urban Development, HUD, does not hold local housing authorities accountable when large numbers of housing voucher recipients are unable to find homes. HUD, which oversees the voucher program, does not require that the thousands of local authorities around the country who administer the vouchers track or improve these high failure rates. The federal government incentivizes housing agencies to use all their funding. The agencies often hand out more vouchers than they have funding for to compensate for the many families they know will not be able to use them. HUD has made some recent changes to help address the problem, such as increasing the cash value of the vouchers to better keep pace with soaring rents. The voucher program emerged in the 1970s when the government was demolishing public housing complexes that had suffered decades of neglect and mismanagement under its watch. Instead of living in a public housing project, a tenant could now use a housing voucher to rent a modest home from a private landlord anywhere in their city. Their rent would be capped at about 30% of their income, and the federal government would cover the rest up to a local limit. It has become the largest rental assistance program in the United States and is a lifeline for more than 2.3 million households. The program relies on private landlords to rent to people with vouchers, which many refuse to do. Some of that can be attributed to outright discrimination, but landlords also say they are put off by the program's red tape, like the quality inspection required before a tenant can move in, a delay that can cost them in lost rent while their unit sits empty. Many elderly, disabled, or homeless tenants are left to search for a home with no help. After years of languishing on a wait list to get the voucher, they can have as few as 60 days before it expires, a time frame in which less than a third of tenants are successful, according to the Furman Center's analysis. Vouchers do not come with money to pay for security deposits, broker fees, application fees, or other move-in costs. In 2022 alone, the Furman Center identified about 90,000 households that received vouchers but were unable to use them. Because their research included only about 3/4 of the vouchers awarded that year because of a lack of reliable data and the exclusion of some housing authorities with different rules, this figure is a significant undercount. In 2022, when nearly half of families were unsuccessful at finding a home, housing authorities likely issued about 2 vouchers for every slot for which they had funding, said Douglas Rice, program advisor in HUD's Office of Public Housing Voucher Programs. Under the Boston Housing Authority, 88% of families who received vouchers were able to use them, a success rate more than 30 percentage points above the 2022 national average.
Boston has achieved this despite having one of the most expensive and competitive rental markets in the country. Rather than giving people a voucher and leaving them to their own devices, every tenant is connected with someone who helps them search for a home. Housing authorities do not receive HUD funding for this service. Boston has found a way around this by partnering with the local school district, homeless shelters, and other service providers that can help fill the gap. The housing authority relies on these organizations to refer them to families in need and to support them in finding and keeping a home for years to come. Boston has extended the initial search window for voucher holders to find a home to 120 days. In Boston, the voucher's worth now varies by zip code rather than setting a single rate for the entire city. Other cities, like Seattle, have also seen drastic improvements when pairing voucher holders with navigators. Seattle has increased the share of families who moved to more affluent neighborhoods from 15% to 53%. Source, USA Today, August 13th, 2024.

Rules for receiving SNAP benefits have changed. As of February 1st, the Trump regime's One Big Beautiful Bill now requires all able-bodied adults without dependents, ages 18 to 64, to work, go to school, or volunteer for 80 hours per month to qualify for SNAP benefits or food stamps. For the first time, people up to the age of 64 are considered able-bodied. The previous upper limit was 54. Previously, parents with children under 18 were exempt from work requirements. However, this is now dropped to parents with children 14 years of age and under. Veterans and unhoused people are also subject to work requirements. WZRD is a 501c3 nonprofit organization. 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

If you are a strong writer and a chronically inquisitive person who wants a hands-on learning experience in community-engaged civic journalism, the Civic Reporting Fellowship opportunity is for you. City Bureau Civic Reporting Fellows typically have a demonstrated interest in journalism and civic issues, that is, community organizing, civic engagement, policy, etc., through personal projects, previous training, school, internships, etc. No professional experience is required. Journalists specializing in any medium may apply to be reporting fellows, but please note that the program focuses on growing fellows' reporting tools, writing and engagement skills. Special consideration will be given to applicants who have worked closely with South and West Side communities. Applicants must be living in or around Chicago to participate. Due to the demands of the fellowship, we do not recommend full-time students apply for this position. On rare occasions, we make exceptions for students who can demonstrate their ability to manage multiple time obligations well. Reporters will commit to 15 hours of work per week for 16 weeks and will be paid a $6,000 stipend in two-week increments. The weekly time requirements include Mondays 6 to 8 p.m. virtual learning session, Wednesdays 6 to 9 p.m. in-person workshop sessions at City Bureau's Bronzeville office, dinner included. Weekly, two-hour meeting with your team. 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Fellows can miss up to 4 required sessions during their 16 weeks. However, they will be asked to make up their time commitment during adjacent weeks. For any questions regarding the expectations or your application, please email fellowship@citybureau.org.

Stationary dreamer, weekend smoker, met him on a green light.

Yeah, you're right. This is John Papa Grow, and you are listening to WZRD Chicago, 88.3 FM, The Wizard. Chicago's home for freeform music since 1974. Yeah, you're right.

chocolate.

0: rape culture. It's a term that describes an environment where rape is pervasive,
1: normalized,
2: and accepted as inevitable.
3: Rape culture does not necessarily mean that society or individual people promote sexual violence in an outward, active manner.
4: Rather, rape culture is largely perpetuated via unexamined and false beliefs.
5: Some examples of rape culture include myths about sexual violence,
2: victim blaming,
1: language that trivializes rape,
2: jokes,
6: sexual objectification in ads,
7: images that glamorize sexual violence,
8: song lyrics that send confusing and harmful messages about consent, and much more.
0: Rape culture teaches people not to get raped.
2: We should be teaching people not to rape.
0: Rape culture normalizes sexual violence, and as a result, a victim survivor may not understand what happened to them as rape.
9: They may think they are overreacting
0: and decide not to talk to someone, get help, or report the violence.
1: Even if they do recognize what happened to be sexual violence, rape culture can cause them to blame themselves,
3: feel guilty and/or ashamed, and feel afraid that they will not be believed,
4: including by professionals and authorities.
6: How can we challenge rape culture?
0: We can start by believing survivors.
7: We can also examine our own internalized beliefs and prejudices about gender roles, sexuality, and sexual violence.
0: We can think about and question sexist and otherwise oppressive messages we encounter in pop culture and media.
5: We can challenge others if we hear them repeating rape myths or making victim-blaming statements or rape jokes.
6: Everyone deserves to live safely.
10: We all have a role in ending sexual violence.

0: start off by giving us a thumbnail idea of what this crisis is. What's the problem that besets housing in the United States that you would put at the top of your list?
1: The basic problem is the lack of affordability. The cost of housing has increased beyond what the average person can pay. So right now, generally speaking, if you're paying more than 30% of your income for housing, you're rent burdened.
0: In other words, you're living in a housing where you're paying more than you really can afford and more than was understood to be reasonable to ask of you.
1: Right.
0: Okay.
1: Unfortunately, when they talk about the rent burden, they don't include a few things like transportation. So if you add transportation to the cost of what you're paying for rent, then it goes much higher than 30%.
0: Well, I know from many cities I've lived in and other people have lived in that the less money you can afford to pay for your housing, the further you usually have to go from where your job is likely to be in order to find the housing. And so the joke is you make a decision whether or not to rent a place based not just on the rent of the apartment, but how much it's going to cost you in transportation, driving to or from, et cetera, et cetera. So of course you should put the transportation into the equation. And if you do, well, then what are kind of the results you get in terms of what Americans are actually shelling out for their housing?
1: It turns out that 48%, people are now paying 48% of their income for both housing and transportation.
0: That's the average of in the United States?
1: Yeah, right.
0: In other words, it is way above. So there's the crisis is that the American people as a whole, on average, are living in housing beyond what they can afford, and that must mean that the rest of the things they need to buy,
1: they can't buy.
0: They can't afford.
1: In fact, the New York Times has reported that one half the people in their early 20s, their parents are helping them with their rent. And the Post reported that 50% of the 25-year-old to 34-year-old people, kids, were living with their parents. This has not been this high since 1940.
0: When there was a real housing shortage because of the Depression and then the war that was about to begin.
1: So it seems we have a little bit of a problem. And not only do we have a problem, that problem is getting worse as the years go by.
0: Can you give us some sense of why that is or how that's working?
1: Well, the interesting thing, if you look at Europe, you find that in Europe, the amount that you're expected to pay for housing is considerably less than what you are paying here. For example, in Europe, the Swedes pay 26%.
0: So 26, let me just hammer at it, Walter, because this is really important. So Swedish people, on average, are paying 26% for their housing, and Americans are paying 48%.
1: Right. The Danes are paying 27%, and the EU members are paying 23%.
0: So Europe as a whole, half, as a percentage of income, half goes to housing compared to this country.
1: Right. So that's the problem right there.
0: So why are we in such a mess?
1: In the first place, I think you've got to look to the 10th Amendment of to the Constitution. The 10th Amendment leaves to the states all the rights not specifically given to the government, federal government. As a consequence, we have a lot of little municipalities, and every one of these little municipalities has a mayor, has a city council, has a police chief, has a librarian, you know, everything under the sun.
0: Fire department.
1: These are all funded from taxes, real estate taxes levied on houses in that area. So if you can have a rich area, you got a lot of taxes. So if you want a lot of taxes, you don't want a lot of poor people living in your neighborhood, right? So it turns out that as of now in the United States, there are 3,000 counties, 19,000 municipalities, 16,000 townships, 12,000 school districts, and 37,000 other districts.
0: So we have a welter of these little institutions, each of whom can decide what tax to put on houses. So we allow a housing situation to develop in which one of the major costs of housing is the taxes you have to pay on it. And those are set by all these little municipalities. And your point is that this allows, for example, a municipality to say, let's have a relatively small number of people who are very wealthy, take big tracts of land, big expensive houses, and they will then be taxed at a rate which for them, being rich, isn't significant, we can provide wonderful services for their children in the school, schools, in the parks, and we can all do that and force people who can't afford to live in a community where correspondingly less will be possible to be raised and less services will be provided.
1: It's interesting. Matter of fact, in St. Louis County, there are at least 90 different municipalities.
0: In the one county around St. Louis, yeah.
1: This may explain Ferguson. Since they have all these costs for the cops and for the fire department and for the school board and for the schools, they were running out of money because 40% of Ferguson housing was underwater. And as a result, they told the police, go out and get tickets, give tickets.
0: Well, when you say underwater, the people who lived there owed more money on the,
1: than their mortgage,
0: than the house was worth. So they couldn't pay taxes or they wouldn't pay taxes. So the city had no money. So it made people give tickets.
1: Right.
0: The cops gave tickets and the situation blew up.
1: Yeah, exactly what happened. The other thing, of course, happened was after the Second World War, we had this tremendous expansion of the federal highway program under the guise of a defense, improving the defense of the country. And as of 2012, the federal government built about 47,000 miles of highways. So this meant that if you want to leave the city, you could, and you could leave fast. The same thing happened in Ferguson. And Ferguson was one of the early suburbs, was the first suburb of St. Louis. It was on the first train stop outside of St. Louis. And when the highways opened up, the golf clubs moved out near the airport. And as a result, everybody moved out to the golf courses, left Ferguson empty. And this is all because the federal government had built interstate highway system.
0: And so this has always fascinated me and been so important in American history. The government comes in and builds massive highways. The first thing this is a massive subsidy to the automobile companies. You only buy a car to the extent that there's a road to run it on.
1: Mm-hmm.
0: If there weren't roads, the attractiveness of a car would be much lower. And the need to spend money to fix it, if it were rolling over the countryside, would be astronomical. So what the government did was say to the car companies, GM, Ford, Chrysler, we're going to create a market for that car you produce by creating a spectacular new highway system that you don't have to pay for. Wow. But then now your point. Not only does it create a demand for cars, it allows people, as you say, to escape the city. Anyone with enough money, and we know what happened in the 40s and 50s and 60s, as people left the city, those who could afford it, and moved to the suburbs, where then they would need a car to get back into the city.
1: A car?
0: Or two cars,
1: or
0: that's
1: three.
0: Right. Especially the more adults that
1: worked,
0: that's right. Especially because public transportation was everywhere limited or pinched. So you created the demand for a car. But what we didn't understand, those of us who saw that part of it, was that you also created now the opportunity for each little township or a school district or a city or a town or a village to set up its own desire of what kind of people it wanted.
1: Sure.
0: And everybody wanted the upper income people because they buy fancy houses and can pay the taxes. So you created the segregated patterns. And I don't just mean segregated by race, although that happened as well, but also segregated by income level, segregated by educational level. And you get this crazy quilt, which ends up producing for the mass of people a housing stock, because all of this affects how profitable it is to build a house in this area versus that one. Well, you put all this together, and the end result is what you've told us, namely that the American people are unable to afford housing and are suffering as a result of what they have to pay to get housing.
1: Of course, another thing that's happened is that our tax code, if you own a house or own a co-op, you can deduct the interest on your mortgage payment and your real estate taxes. So if you're paying a lot of money for taxes, what do you care? It's a deduction.
0: Right.
1: And it turns out that the richest 20% of households receive 73% of these benefits.
0: In other words, the way the tax code is written is it's built in a kind of a subsidy to the homeowner compared to the renter.
1: Right. And this subsidy is larger than what we have for any other group of people in this country.
0: So would you say is the following then, that we have created a system in which we have favored the homeowner over the renter. The homeowner ends up having less to pay as a share of his or her income than the renter because they can get these deductions and the renter can't.
1: The lowest income people in our society, if they own a house, can probably get about a $400 deduction, whereas the richest group in our society, they get $50 billion a year.
0: Tell me, why are the Europeans able to provide housing to their people at a lower percentage? What would you get? What's the disconnect in the way these two parts of the world function to make housing so much of a problem of affordability here for the mass of people?
1: Well, Michael Moore made a movie called Where Do We Invade Next? It was very surprising. If you watch the movie, you find everybody says we. They're not saying me. And I'm sure if that movie had been made in this country, everybody would be saying me and not we.
0: So you think it's a more general sense of community or a sense
1: yeah.
0: of plays out by giving them a housing stock that
1: yeah,
0: is
1: sure.
0: that is less costly?
1: I mean, if you want to go to school in Berlin, for example, you're German, you can go to college for nothing.
0: Actually, in Germany, they make a big point that it's available not only to Germans,
1: oh, really?
0: But to foreigners as well. The last I looked, there are 25,000 American young
1: wow.
0: people who have gone to Germany in order to get a four-year college education with no tuition.
1: Well, that's one of the reasons I'm doing my PhD program in Slovenia.
0: Yes, it's becoming the world is changing, to make a long story short. Okay.

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many immigrants facing deportation proceedings in U.S. immigration courts must now navigate a complicated legal system without an attorney, increasing the risk of losing their cases. In Sacramento, California, the Attorney of the Day program through the California Immigration Project connects unrepresented immigrants with volunteer lawyers and helps them understand court procedures, asylum applications, and required documentation. Unlike criminal defendants, immigrants in deportation proceedings are not guaranteed a government-appointed attorney. More than half of the approximately 3.2 million pending deportation cases involve people without legal representation. Asylum or other relief was successful in 19% of cases without lawyers, compared with 47% when applicants had attorneys. Attorney of the Day has become especially important as immigration courts face changes under the Trump administration, including expedited hearings, larger mega master calendars, arrests near courthouses, and reduced preparation time. Immigrants face scams involving people who falsely claim to be lawyers. Individuals should have access to legal representation, and Attorney of the Day helps bridge the gap by providing practical assistance to immigrants who otherwise may have to face the possibility of deportation alone. Source: The Sun Chronicle, August 9th, 2026.

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begin by reminding you, if you're not familiar with it, a remarkable piece of philosophic reflection by perhaps the greatest German philosopher ever. His name was Hegel, H-E-G-E-L. But one of the most important pieces he wrote was called The Dialectic of the Master and the Slave. His idea is fundamentally simple, that the mistake has been to imagine that because the master dominates the slave, that the line of dependency is in one direction. The slave depends on the master. The master orders, controls, directs, literally owns the slave. The point Hegel wants to make is that this is only a one-sided perspective. It turns out that it runs the other way too. What I mean is that the master is dependent on the slave, and here's how it works. Precisely because the master can get the slave to do virtually everything he needs, the master becomes dependent on the slave doing everything for him. And thereby, the very mastery of the slave makes the master the slave of the slave, the slave of his own dependence on the slave. The line of dependency runs both ways. The illusion of the master that he is in charge is smashed the minute the slave declares he's not gonna do it anymore. He refuses to continue to be a slave, whereupon the master discovers his dependence on the slave. And in that act of rebellion, the slave confronts what Hegel is teaching, that the dependence runs both ways, that the slave and the master are caught in a relationship they both depend on. Now, why do I talk about this? Because it gives us an insight into how capitalism works. The capitalist needs the worker, but the capitalist also dominates the worker. The capitalist decides whether the worker has a job or not. That's an enormous power. The capitalist pays the worker or not. The capitalist profits from the worker. The worker is dependent for income, for the work, for his or her position in the world, ability to feed their children. The dependence of the worker on the capitalist can appear to be one-sided, slavish in many respects, and many workers have felt that. And indeed, the capitalist acts in a dominating way towards the employee all the time. Capitalists are forever trying to replace workers with machines, to save having to pay the worker any wage by replacing the costly worker with a less costly computer, or a less costly, at least in the long run, robot. The capitalist is always, in a way, threatening the worker with unemployment by having the worker replaced with a machine. Likewise, the worker is threatened by his or her employer because the employer has the power to relocate production. That is, to move it. To move it where, for example, wages are lower. Threaten your job by moving to China or India or Brazil or Mexico. There's another way that the capitalist can threaten your job. If he chooses not to move the production to another country to catch the low wages there, he can bring the low-wage people here and get away with paying them less money for the work than he would have had to pay a native-born person here. So capitalists are always squeezing, threatening, calculating, conniving to save on labor costs which threaten the worker. The system compels capitalists to do that. They are competing with other capitalists who are doing it, so they have to also. They depend on profits to stay in business, and profits can be enhanced by automating their workers or relocating to lower wages.
But here comes now the other side that Hegel alerts us to look for. The more successful the employer is, replacing workers with machines, moving production out of the country, the more the capitalist does that, the more he is forced to confront his dependency as a capitalist on the workers. Because having cut the wages or removed the wages of workers, they lack the ability to buy. To buy what? To buy what the capitalist has to sell if he's going to stay in business. Herein lies what Hegel would call the contradiction, the two-way relationship of dependence. The worker depends on the capitalist, to be sure, like the slave depends on the master. But the reverse also holds. The capitalist depends on the worker. He depends on workers to produce whatever it is he has to sell, but he also depends on workers to buy what it is he has to sell. And if they cannot, or if they do not, then the capitalist is as destroyed as the master would be destroyed if the slaves were unable or unwilling to work. And you know, it runs the other way. Workers know, in some sense, even if they can't say it in so many words, that that capitalist depends on them. That in a way, they have the upper hand, even though it seems as though the capitalist does. How do workers have upper hand? How do workers make capitalists depend on them? Well, let's quickly review. First of all, the workers are the majority. The capitalists are the minority, as it was with masters and slaves. And workers long ago struggled to get universal suffrage, to be able to vote, to make political leadership, at least, subject to one person, one vote. And that gives the masses the power, through the vote, to confront the masters, the employers. And workers use that power, often to choose someone for government that the employers were at best neutral about or very skeptical about. That's what the workers in England did when they voted to leave the European Union. And that's what many workers did in this country when they voted for Mr. Trump after the business establishment made it clear they were at best of mixed minds about him. Here's another way capitalists depend on workers. The vast bulk of the police and the army, the enforcers of the rules of capitalism, are working people. They are not themselves capitalists. And so the capitalists depend on the army functioning the way they want and the police functioning the way they want. And that's a dependence of the capitalist on the powers of enforcement that are workers. Here's another way workers reveal the dependence of the capitalist. They can go on strike. They can say to the capitalist, "We won't work. And you know what, Mr. Capitalist? If we don't work, you don't make any money. You don't make any profit. You depend on us for your survival." Rather like a master depends on the slave whom he has enslaved to do everything for that master. And then there's that last little item that historically needs to be included. Workers can sabotage the production process. And here the way to explain it is to give you the history of the word. Sabotage comes from the French word sabot, S-A-B-O-T. And that was the word for the wooden shoes that people in northern France and northern Europe used to wear. Some still do. And when workers were angry at their capitalist employers, they were known, secretly and quietly, to throw one of their wooden shoes into the machinery in the factory, and thereby to commit sabotage. In other words, it's another way to remind the capitalist that he isn't in charge altogether, that he depends on the workers too.
Well, what's the message and the lesson of Hegel's teaching? Master and slave, therefore, is not the master in control and the slave altogether dependent. The dependency runs both ways, between the lord and the serf in feudalism, and now between capitalist and worker, the same two-way dependency. Well, what happens in this system is that you have two choices. You can continue the endless conflict, the endless struggle, master trying in every way to dominate, control, and profit from the slave, and the slave finding ways to use the dependence of the master to relieve their suffering, to impose costs on the master. And the same back and forth between lord and serf, and the same back and forth between employer and employee. The struggle can last forever and take up your whole life. Or you can try to make a resolution, what Hegel would call a synthesis of the two opposites. Solve the problem of endless conflict between master and slave, lord and serf, capitalist employer and worker slash employee by overcoming that relationship. And what that means in economics is a democratic worker cooperative. Make the workers both the employer and the employee. End the struggle between two groups, each dependent on and trying to overcome this dependency and not recognizing that they were locked into a relationship and that the escape from the dependency and the endless struggle requires fundamentally changing the relationship. That's why as far back as ancient slave society and throughout the history of feudalism and throughout the history of capitalism, human beings have tried to escape from those tensions, those oppositions, those contradictory struggles, to form cooperatives, to produce goods in a collective way that did not pit master, slave, lord, serf, employer, employee. They did it in religious orders, when nuns and monks would work collectively to produce what the nunnery or the monastery needed. Farmers did it in conditions where a collective effort struck them as making more sense than continuing in the endless struggle of the opposites. Hegel's teaching is a way to understand both what ails us in a conflict-ridden economic system and where the escape, the future, the better economic system lies. It lies with an overcoming of the contradictions that beleaguered slavery, feudalism, and capitalism. It lies with the democratization of a cooperative community organization of work, together with the same kind of democratic community organization of the residential

0: sin felicidad.
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4: Come all you jolly jokers if you wanna have some fun, and listen while I relate the tale of the great American bum. From the east and west and north and south, like a swarm of bees they come. They sleep in the dirt and they wear a shirt that's dirty and full of crumb. I am a bum, a jolly old bum, and I live like a royal Turk, and I have good luck and I bum on my chuck, and to heck with the man that works. It's early in the morning when the dew is on the ground. The bum arises from his nest and gazes all around. Well, going east they're loaded and going west sealed tight. I reckon we'll have to ride aboard the fast express tonight. I am a bum, a jolly old bum, and I live like a royal Turk. I have good luck and I bum on my chuck, and to heck with the man that works. I beat my way from Frisco to the rock-bound coast of Maine, from Canada to Mexico, and then all the way back again. Well, I met a man the other day that I never met before, and he asked me if I wanted a job of shoveling iron ore. I asked him what the wages was, and he said 10 cents a ton. I said, oh fellow, go scratch your neck, I'd rather be on the bum. I am a bum, a jolly old bum, and I live like a royal Turk, and I have good luck, and I bum on my chuck, and to heck with the man that works. Oh lady, would you be kind enough to give me something to eat? A piece of bread and butter and a 10-foot slice of meat, some apple pie and custard, just

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0: From London and New York, this is Democracy Now!
1: In short, we will win this race by becoming an AI-first warfighting force across all domains, from the back offices of the Pentagon to the tactical edge on the front lines.
0: As the U.S. rapidly expands its use of artificial intelligence, we'll look at how AI is changing the way wars are fought. We'll speak with Heidi Klopp, who co-authored the new report, Anatomy of an AI Kill Chain. We'll also speak to Timnit Gebru, who co-founded the group Black in AI. She was fired from Google in 2020 for warning about biases built into AI models. But first, we look at the growing controversy over President Trump's secret plane switch in Turkey. Did the move put the lives of the White House press corps in danger?
2: Why was the president on the midterm?
3: For you to fly on Air Force One, but not too dangerous for the press.
4: The plane that I flew on was at greater risk. I think it was
3: at greater risk.
0: We'll speak to the Washington Post reporter who broke the story. All that and more coming up. Welcome to Democracy Now!, democracynow.org, The War and Peace Report. I'm Amy Goodman, broadcasting today from London. In Yemen, fighters with the Houthi movement have escalated their offensive against government forces with fierce clashes in the province of Taiz. The fighting's left dozens of Yemeni government troops dead in recent weeks. That's reportedly prompted Saudi Arabia to consider support for a Yemeni government counteroffensive to retake the Houthi-held Red Sea coast. The renewed fighting in Yemen comes as an unclassified Pentagon assessment of civilian casualties found the U.S. killed 153 civilians in Yemen last year while wounding another 243. Meanwhile, military families are demanding congressional action over a growing mental health crisis aboard the USS Abraham Lincoln after at least six incidents in which sailors attempted to jump overboard amidst an extended deployment. The Lincoln has been at sea for over 208 consecutive days, a modern-day naval record, while supporting U.S. and Israeli attacks on Iran. Families say sailors have been forced to endure excruciatingly long shifts and shortages of food and basic supplies like toothpaste and soap. Meanwhile, former U.S. officials say the CIA had low confidence in an Israeli claim that Iran was plotting to assassinate President Trump last month as he returned to the U.S. from the NATO summit in Turkey. Despite that finding, the Secret Service executed a covert deception operation that saw Trump smuggled off of Air Force One and onto a smaller military aircraft aboard a catering truck. The press corps was left on what the Secret Service thought was the targeted plane. After headlines, we'll speak with Dan Lamoth, the Washington Post journalist who broke the story. Firefighters in Lebanon are accusing the Israeli military of starting wildfires in the south of Lebanon. The Israeli military dropped flares in a wooded area Tuesday, and when firefighters came to extinguish the flames, a drone struck nearby, forcing them to withdraw. According to video and testimony from emergency services in Lebanon, the Israeli military's caused fires in olive groves and on agricultural land since the ceasefire between Israel and Hezbollah back in June. In northern Gaza, an Israeli airstrike killed one person and wounded five others. Gaza's civil defense said the strike targeted a tuk-tuk transport vehicle. Meanwhile, MSF, Doctors Without Borders, is claiming Israel is blocking crucial supplies from entering Gaza. These supplies keep hospital generators, ambulances, water pumps, and water trucks running. MSF's head of mission in Palestine said, quote, "What we're witnessing in Gaza is not a series of isolated shortages. It's a policy of attrition by design. For more than 2 years, we've observed Israel's policies restricting the entry of supplies. These policies do not merely delay aid, they dismantle the very systems people rely on to survive," unquote. Meanwhile, in the occupied West Bank, dozens of settlers besieged three Palestinian families in Qusra, cutting off water, power, and essential supplies for a fourth day. A top humanitarian official at the United Nations Security Council Tuesday said conditions in the occupied West Bank have reached a breaking point. This is a Palestinian whose house has been besieged by settlers.
5: The settlers established an outpost close to the house, around 6 meters away. Since that day, we've been subjected to daily attacks by the settlers, night and day, and harassment on the road. They tried to cut off water and electricity networks many times. We fix it, and they cut it off again 2 days later and attack the workers who come do the maintenance.
0: Colombia has authorized joint military operations with the United States against armed Colombian groups following the inauguration of the far-right Trump ally, President Abelardo de la Espriella. On Wednesday, U.S. Defense Secretary Pete Hegseth welcomed Colombia to the U.S. Counter-Narcotics Coalition, known as the America's Counter-Cartel Coalition, or A3C. Hegseth warned the International Criminal Court could investigate U.S. attacks on alleged drug smuggling boats in the Caribbean, which human rights groups have condemned as extrajudicial killings and murder, and called on partners to reject the ICC.
1: That's why I strongly encourage every ACCC member to leave the ICC and reject their attempts to rob your governments and your courts of your sovereignty. I know as a soldier, I swore an oath to the Constitution, not some fake and illegitimate international court.
0: Meanwhile, the New York Times reports fishermen with Ecuador say they're being attacked by English-speaking assailants using drones. According to the UN, one fishing boat has been lost at sea since January, with eight people still missing and presumed dead. The survivors say the assailants wore matching uniforms with American flag patches. Some of the other fishermen say they've been dragged out of their boats, questioned, and handed over to El Salvador Navy before being released. The U.S. Coast Guard and the Pentagon have denied any involvement. To see Democracy Now!'s coverage of this story, go to democracynow.org. The Trump administration's terminating federal funding for the Arctic Report Card, the flagship report on how the climate crisis is transforming Earth's northern latitudes. NOAA, the National Oceanic and Atmospheric Administration, had issued the report annually for the past 20 years, documenting how human activity is causing the Arctic to warm faster than any other region. In response, former NOAA Administrator Rick Spinard blasted the Trump administration for, quote unquote, imposing ignorance on the system. Dartmouth College professor and polar researcher Melody Brown Birkins told the Washington Post, quote, it's like not allowing your primary care doctor to know how you're doing. Taking away the checkup doesn't stop the changes from happening, she said. Supreme Court Justice Samuel Alito gained up to $2.9 million from his fossil fuel interests between 2005 and 2024. That's according to a review of financial disclosures from the nonprofit advocacy group Court Accountability. This comes as the Supreme Court's about to hear a case with two oil companies, Suncor Energy and Exxon. These companies want the court to rule that federal law prevents state governments from suing them over climate damage caused by their products. Activists are calling Justice Alito to recuse himself, citing his extensive investments in energy companies. They're also demanding an investigation by the Senate Judiciary Committee. President Trump announced Wednesday White House Press Secretary Karoline Leavitt will leave her post at the end of the month. Leavitt was just 25 years old when Trump named her press secretary in November 2024, making her the youngest press secretary in U.S. history. Trump said she's leaving the role to spend more time with her family after giving birth to her second child. The Intercept and the Freedom of the Press Foundation filed a lawsuit Wednesday against President Trump and his staff, seeking to halt plans by Trump's media company to monetize the president's social media posts. Under the scheme, Trump's Truth Social platform would charge up to $100,000 per month for early access to the president's posts, which frequently drives stock market volatility. In announcing the lawsuit, Ben Usig, editor-in-chief of The Intercept, said, quote, Trump is trying to enrich himself by privatizing government information that he has no right to sell. We won't let it stand, he said. This comes as the Trump Media and Technology Corporation, which owns Truth Social, announced a $238 million loss during the second quarter of this year. Meanwhile, the New York Times reports the number of monthly visitors to Truth Social was down about 36% from a year ago. Federal agents arrested the Southern Poverty Law Center's former chief financial officer, Heidi Beirich, on Wednesday. Federal prosecutors charged her with conspiracy to commit wire fraud, conspiracy to submit false statements to a federally insured bank, and conspiracy to commit concealment money laundering. Back in April, the Justice Department had charged the SPLC over its now-defunct program in which it paid informants to infiltrate white supremacist groups in order to monitor their activities. Beirich's lawyer said in a statement, quote, A free and fair society does not use the justice system to silence its political opponents. Heidi Beirich has dedicated her life to fighting hate groups and extremist movements like the KKK, neo-Nazis, and other white supremacists. Her decades-long record of success dismantling hate groups and the resulting threats to her life speak volumes. For this, she has been indicted, her lawyer said. In North Carolina, the daughter of a pastor who was jailed by ICE, Immigration and Customs Enforcement, says her father suffered stroke-like symptoms that left him partially paralyzed just weeks after his arrest. Gabri Johnson says she's only been briefly able to speak with her 55-year-old father, Gabriel Johnson, since he was taken to a Texas hospital July 30th. In a now-viral video, she said she's worried her father's condition continues to worsen due to medical neglect.
6: This is not love. This is not care. This is not a

0: In December, he'd recently completed a shift and was off duty when he assaulted 68-year-old attorney Robert Held in a gas station parking lot. Held had been recording video of Scirocco filling his gas tank. Meanwhile, a widely circulated video shows an ICE agent in Falls Church, Virginia, pointing a gun at a driver who yelled at officers as they detained people on a sidewalk nearby. Video filmed by the driver shows masked ICE agents repeatedly accusing her of trying to run them over with her car and threatened to arrest her. When she contradicted their claims and said dash camera video would vindicate her, the agents walked away. And those are some of the headlines. This is Democracy Now!, democracynow.org, The War and Peace Report. I'm Amy Goodman in London with Nermeen Sheikh in New York. Hi, Nermeen.
1: Hi, Amy, and welcome to our listeners and viewers around the country and the world. We begin today's show looking at how an alleged Iranian threat to assassinate President Trump led to a secret operation last month that possibly endangered the lives of journalists and White House staffers. The Washington Post reported on Monday that President Trump secretly switched planes before departing a NATO summit in Turkey. Ahead of his departure from Ankara on July 8th, President Trump announced on Truth Social that he would not be flying on the newly refurbished Boeing 747-8 jet gifted by Qatar, but instead on the older Air Force One for old time's sake, he said. That announcement led to revelations that the Qatari plane lacks some of the safety features of the legacy Air Force One, leaks that angered the White House and led to subpoenas of New York Times reporters.
0: But the Post revealed Monday the president actually departed on a third plane. President Trump was seen boarding the old Air Force One, but then secretly left through another door and was shuttled in an airport catering truck along with several aides to a third plane. The press was asked to lower their shades before the operation, presumably, so they would not see the president's exit. Senior officials who were left on the plane along with the staff and reporters included Secretary of State Marco Rubio, Treasury Secretary Scott Bessent. The White House never revealed the secret operation. On Tuesday, President Trump was asked by reporters about the plane switch and the risk posed to the reporters on the decoy flight.
2: Up to Secret Service. I just follow what they'd like to do. So I go by Secret Service and the military.
3: Why was President on the midterm?
4: For you to fly on Air Force One, but not too dangerous for the press.
2: The plane that I flew on was at greater risk. I think it was.
3: Say that, Mr. President.
2: That would be the plane. I think that way that they would be more likely to go for.
1: White House Correspondents Association President Jackie Heinrich of Fox News met privately with senior White House officials Tuesday to convey concerns from the press corps. In an internal memo to members afterwards, she said, quote, I asked the White House to work with us on a protocol that recognizes the Secret Service's responsibility to respond to genuine threats while protecting press safety, preserving independent coverage of the president, and providing a mechanism to correct the record after the fact when necessary.
0: For more, we're joined by the reporter who broke the story, national security writer for The Washington Post, Dan LaMoth. But his latest piece is headlined, CIA had low confidence in Iranian threat before Trump switched planes in Turkey. In it, LaMoth reports the intelligence about the assassination threat against President Trump had come to the CIA from the Israeli government, but was not seen by the CIA as highly credible. Dan, before you talk about the president believing he was threatened and moving to a third plane, first the Qatar jet, then the old Air Force One, and then this military jet, before you talk about him leaving it and presumably leaving the press in the endangered plane, you now have this news story that the U.S. CIA didn't even think Israeli intelligence, because that was the source of the information about the assassination threat to Trump, was viable.
5: That's right. We reported last night, my colleague.

0: colleagues Warren Strobel, John Hudson, and I combined on a story that kind of laid out how they came to the decision to make these extraordinary moves in July. The Israelis passed a tip, a concern that the plane and potentially the president was under threat. The CIA had low confidence in it. And I think that kind of leaves the Secret Service in a tough spot of assessing what do you do in this zero fail mission to keep the president safe, but at the same time, manage the additional pieces. They went with the more extreme option of removing the president and then keeping it secret after.
1: So, Dan Lamothe, if you could put this in also historical context, in other words, in the past, the Secret Service has used decoy motorcades and planes for presidents. Why is this incident different? Were on previous occasions, were the press corps and other senior officials also taken off the plane?
0: The most direct example we've seen is probably President Clinton landing in Pakistan in 2000. The Post had another piece earlier this week from Scott Nover, where it was acknowledged and reported that at least the chief of the White House Correspondents Association at the time had been brought in quietly. They kind of laid out what they needed to do or what they thought they needed to do. And in that case, the president followed in Air Force One on a second plane. But I think the most significant difference here is that in that case, moments after landing, President Clinton popped out of the other plane and it became very apparent what had happened. Within minutes, it becomes clear. Everybody knows there's a decoy. It was reported at the time, basically what happened and why. And in this case, it was handled very differently. I mean, a month worth of secrecy, presumably that would have continued had it not been for some news reporting.
2: Hearing if you have thoughts on, here the White House subpoenaed New York Times reporters. They were the ones who exposed the lack of whatever defense, enough defense on the Qatari plane that was gifted to Trump. So all the attention in these last weeks has been on that. They were ultimately forced to drop those subpoenas. But maybe the White House was most concerned that it was this that would come out, that he left the jet, left the reporters on the jet, and moved on to a third plane. And yes, Marco Rubio was apparently on that plane, as was Scott Bessent. He was with his personal aides, like Walt Nauta, who was indicted along with him a few years ago, though those indictments were dropped. Your thoughts?
0: Yeah, when this tip came to me, I was struck by the extraordinary nature of it. Initially, kind of looked at it as like, this seems kind of surreal. And if we're going to report this out, we better be damn sure before we publish. So it took time to run this down. Multiple conversations, multiple source interviews. And I thought really helpful here, that initial story, we got our visual forensics team involved. We got our investigations team involved. We combed through airport tracker data. I thought one of the remarkable things in that initial story, and something that made it hard to deny, was you had video in the airport that basically followed a lot of this right through. If you're looking at that catering truck as just another random day, it didn't stick out. But when you look through it through the lens of the other reporting, it looked pretty extraordinary.
1: And Dan, finally, on another topic, you've been reporting on impacts of the Iran conflict on munitions, military personnel, and on U.S. facilities in the region. Could you talk about some of that reporting and what you found?
0: Yeah, this has been an enduring concern throughout this conflict that really grows by the day as the conflict kind of meanders on. United States has a large number of munitions broadly. The problem here is they do not have enough of very specific and very important munitions. So over time, things like Tomahawk missiles, Patriot interceptor missiles, things that have really played a key role in this particular conflict, and have also been important in the Ukraine conflict, and would be important in any kind of conflict with China or some other adversary, are dwindling. They cannot be built quickly, and this was a known thing going back not only through the Trump administration, but into the Biden administration as well. Some steps were taken to fix this. However, once they haven't been able to really resolve that issue, and really they've just tried to downplay it.
2: Dan Lamothe, we want to thank you for being with us, national security writer at The Washington Post. We'll link to your exclusive that exposed the secret flight is headlined "Contradicting Public Statements, Trump Took Secret Flight from Turkey Amidst Iranian Threat." His latest piece with other Washington Post reporters, CIA had low confidence in Iranian threat before Trump switched planes in Turkey. Coming up, as the U.S. rapidly expands its use of artificial intelligence, we'll look at how AI is changing the way wars are fought. We'll speak to Heidi Klof. She co-authored the new report, Anatomy of an AI Kill Chain. And then we'll talk about race and AI. Stay with us.

0: Eclipse by Francois Gout. Yes, I am here in London, and that's exactly what Londoners and people in so many countries in Europe experienced yesterday, a solar eclipse. This is Democracy Now!, democracynow.org, The War and Peace Report. I am Amy Goodman in London with Nermeen Sheikh in New York.
1: We turn now to how artificial intelligence is transforming warfare, from targeting software to autonomous drones. Earlier this year, Defense Secretary Pete Hegseth spoke at Elon Musk's company, SpaceX.
2: In short, we will win this race by becoming an AI-first warfighting force across all domains, from the back offices of the Pentagon to the tactical edge on the front lines.
1: And this is CENTCOM Commander Admiral Brad Cooper talking about the U.S. military's use of AI.
3: Our warfighters are leveraging a variety of advanced AI tools. These systems help us sift through vast amounts of data in seconds so our leaders can cut through the noise and make smarter decisions faster than the enemy can react. Humans will always make final decisions on what to shoot and what not to shoot, and when to shoot, but advanced AI tools can turn processes that used to take hours and sometimes even days into seconds.
0: We're joined now by Heidi Clough, the chief AI scientist at the AI Now Institute. It's just released a joint report with Air Wars titled Anatomy of an AI Kill Chain. Heidi, thanks so much for being with us. We want you to explain this report, but also to warn you to a global lay audience, when you use terms like generative AI and artificial general intelligence, if you would explain your terms. But tell us about this anatomy of an AI kill chain.
4: Yes, we actually wanted to break down and demystify a lot of these terms that we're now seeing being used, like you mentioned, generative AI, large language models, and also more generally, the use of AI generally in warfare and what that means. And I think it's important to remember, and what we're trying to convey in this report really, is that AI has been used in the military and defense since the 1960s. And when we're talking about a new AI arms race, it means the inclusion of something like ChatGPT, which is a type of AI that's known as a large language model, into now the decision-making processes for targeting, right? And the thing is that we want to break down is that it's not just one AI killer robot, which is often kind of the concept that people have of AI. What it is a series of different types of AI algorithms that are chained together, each with their own pitfalls, each with their own flaws, each have very low reliability and accuracy. And these systems build off of each other and feed into one another, to unfortunately end up in resulting in civilian casualties, as was often seen with their use. So we break down each step of the kill chain, how each AI algorithm leads to faulty decisions and ultimately can lead to decision-making in targeting civilian casualties because of how faulty these algorithms are. We don't just focus on the new types of AI that we are seeing advertised, you know, as discussed, things like ChatGPT, large language model. We also talk about older types of AI that are continued to be used and continue to be relied on, like vision systems.
1: And if you could explain, Heidi, the difference between decision support systems and autonomous weapons systems. And on the question of large language models, you've warned that there have been operations from Russia and China that put out propaganda to try to skew the outputs of large language models. What does that mean?
4: So really the difference between a decision support systems and autonomous weapon systems is that there's a human in the loop when you're selecting a target, essentially to strike. An autonomous weapon system means that this is done automatically without a human in the loop. And I consider this kind of, you know, separation between them to be pretty superficial in practice, because ultimately, if you have a human who is just rubber stamping the AI decisions, right? And we know that they do this due to kind of something called automation bias in our field, which is that we know that humans are prone to just accepting recommendations of AI algorithms without corroborating that evidence. To me, in practice, that means that you have a human who, under the time pressures of war and conflict, is just approving decisions by an AI. AI. And so typically this separation is often made to say, no, the AI is safe. It's fine, even if it makes mistakes, because you have a human correcting that. But in practice, we see a very, very different photo or a different picture, really, of how that occurs.
1: If you could explain, Heidi, the way in which AI systems were used both by Israel in Gaza as well as in the U.S.-Israeli war on Iran, and in particular the attack on the school in Minab in the first days of the war.
4: Yeah, I mean, we've known that large language models have been used since really the IDF started using them in Gaza. A good example of that is an AP investigation, which demonstrated that they were using it to translate intercepted communications, right? And they were taking essentially Arabic and determining whether or not specific people should be put on a target list. And we found essentially that because, again, large language models are highly inaccurate and unreliable, that they mistranslate Arabic. In this case, they took something like a payment and thought it referred to a payload and added people to a targeting list. In this specific example, we know that this was caught. But again, under the time pressure, there's going to be oftentimes situations where human operators aren't going to double check that, especially that oftentimes it's very difficult to understand why a specific AI made the decision that it did. And now we know that it's been confirmed by the U.S. Department of War that they are using Claude through Palantir's Maven to similarly make targeting decisions. And we have now, unfortunately, the Minab school tragedy, which resulted in 160, civilian casualties. And it's becoming then unclear whether or not AI is used. We know that Claude is being used to sort of make these targeting recommendations, but ultimately it hasn't really been clear. Was it the AI? Was it not? Was it deliberate? Was it not? And how do we really trace that when we can't really verify or validate whether something was an AI recommendation or not? Furthermore, we have a very difficult time with large language models because of their scale and nature of operation to be able to understand why an AI made the decision that it did. Was it due to faulty data? Was it directed to do so? Was it due to hallucinations? Which, if anyone has used ChatGPT, knows that these, chatbots often kind of fabricate information. And I think that's where we are with that current situation. It's still unclear to us what was the cause of that. And I would say, actually, that's kind of the purpose of AI systems themselves. They are often used to launder accountability.
0: Heidi Klaff, Anthropic earlier this year announced it'd be ditching its core safety promise. You previously worked at companies like OpenAI, where you tried to help them create their first safety frameworks to understand how to evaluate their AI systems. And now OpenAI's head of ethics left after less than a year after joining. That was Chloe Bacalar, one of several high-profile exits at OpenAI in recent weeks as concerns mounted. If you can talk about what these ethics frameworks are and why people are leaving one after another, and why it's the only the company that determines this, not government regulators, how AI is used.
4: Well, I can't necessarily speak on why those specific individuals left, but I can speak from my own experience as a safety engineer, because prior to joining OpenAI, I actually worked in nuclear defense and aviation, ensuring that the systems implemented in those, what we call safety critical situations don't cause any harm. And ultimately what these companies are they're reinventing safety. They're co-opting a lot of the terms that we've used in traditionally in safety and security engineering to really make this about kind of a different types of safety. Instead of being concerned, are our systems reliable? Are they accurate? Do they perform as intended? Are they fit for purpose so that no human is harmed and sort of due to the decisions that they or recommendations that they make? We instead have these like safety and ethics frameworks about, whether or not these systems are autonomous, whether they have intention, whether they're conscious, right? And that's a very, very different question. And often they can give the illusion that they are and sort of, personifying a lot of the language, or the actions of these models themselves. I mean, we've seen recently the cybersecurity capabilities being conveyed as kind of like, oh, this is autonomous. This is something we haven't expected from these things. They're doing this on their own will. When these companies actually deployed them in a very insecure environment, they intentionally were having these models, go on to sort of carry out cyber attacks as part of sort of testing or benchmarking. And so this is the reason that I take great issue with that, is that they actually, again, try to assign accountability to the AI rather than themselves. Really, I view that AI only does what we tell it to do, is only capable of what we build it to do. And these AI companies are, again, moving away from accountability by trying to assign sort of autonomy or personify these AI themselves in doing that. And I think, when you're then deploying these kind of models in warfare, it's very, very easy to then sort of say, well, it wasn't us who made the decision, it was AI. And that's why I take great issue with the way they're now talking about safety and security engineering.
1: And indeed, as you say, I mean, now it's very routine to hear about AI agents, so to speak, going rogue. And yesterday there was a report that Taiwan was hit by an especially abnormal AI-assisted cyber attack, suspected to be from China. And reportedly, this kind of end-to-end autonomous attack on a government target has never been seen before. And the most remarkable fact about the target, as the Financial Times wrote, is that the AI continuously ranked and reprioritized possible attack plans based on available evidence. So if you could talk about whether you think in all of these cases, or the ones that we know about at least, it is the makers of this AI who are responsible and not the agents that are going rogue, and what it would mean if these agents, artificial intelligence agents, move beyond cyber attacks and into actually theaters of war?
4: Well, the thing is, we are seeing them being deployed in warfare already. And the thing about AI is that it is a very powerful technology. They are very capable things, but they're only as capable as we make them. And they only really do the things that we make them do. And oftentimes, we might not be precise in the way that we specify their tasks, right? Like the cybersecurity tasks, they were assigned to go and carry out cybersecurity attacks. They were not doing this on their own will. They were built that way. They were trained that way. And I think that's very important to keep in mind. And in warfare, it's the same situation. They are being basically given a lot of data to understand how to target. They are being given profiles, often faulty ones, to determine who's an adversarial and who isn't. And ultimately, the thing is, these are based on really loose parameters, right? These are not, the way that we build them isn't always accurate, isn't always reliable. And we know that AI really doesn't really understand anything beyond what it's trained on. So as soon as it sees a situation, especially in warfare, that it does not recognize, we know this is the exact situation that the AI will fail, make a recommendation that's not true, or fabricate outputs, right? And so I think it's really important to keep in mind, yes, they are capable. Yes, they can do things like cybersecurity attacks, and they do speed up operations. So they definitely do. That's kind of, one of their core features. But then if you have something that speeds up operations, but their kind of baseline accuracy and reliability is 30 to 60%, that's not really different from indiscriminate targeting, right? It doesn't also mean this is some sort of, killer robot that has its own intention. Anything has been built by design. And if we're reckless in the way that we build them, that doesn't mean it's the AI is at fault. The accountability should always be with the system designers and the people choosing to deploy them, despite knowing that they have these really poor reliability and accuracy rates, especially in new situations, which is actually more likely to happen in warfare than it is with sort of cybersecurity attacks.
0: Heidi Klauff, we want to thank you for being with us, Chief AI Scientist at the AI Now Institute. We will link to your report that you released jointly with Air Wars titled Anatomy of an AI Kill Chain. Coming up, Timnit Gebru, the founder of the Distributed Artificial Intelligence Research, fired from Google in 2020 for warning about biases built into AI models. Stay with us.

0: Dark Matter by the Corner Laughers. This is Democracy Now!, democracynow.org. I'm Amy Goodman in London with Nermeen Sheikh in New York.
1: We're continuing to look at how artificial intelligence is rapidly changing the world. We're joined now by a leader in the field of AI ethics, Timnit Gebru. She is the founder and executive director of the Distributed Artificial Intelligence Research Institute, or DARE. Prior to that, she served as co-lead of the ethical AI research team at Google. She was fired in 2020 for writing a paper warning about the dangers of large language models and raising issues of discrimination in the workplace. Timnit also co-founded Black in AI, a nonprofit that works to increase the presence, inclusion, visibility, and health of Black people in the field of AI. Her forthcoming book is titled Deep Unlearning: The Rise of AI and the Radicalization of a Tech Idealist. She joins us now from Boston, Massachusetts. Timnit, could you begin by explaining what AI means to you? You've said you think of AI as a discipline with a number of sub-specialties. Explain.
2: Yes, and I'm glad that Heidi did some groundwork for us here in the earlier segment. Yes, for me, AI is a discipline with a collection of specialties that are all lumped into this term AI, and they can be very different. So Heidi mentioned things like large language models, but also computer vision systems that have been around since the Vietnam War. And all of these things are bundled into the term AI. And in fact, the things that are considered AI are not always considered AI. So, for example, the title of my forthcoming book is Deep Unlearning, and this is a play on the term deep learning, which is a technique which is currently basically synonymous with AI. But back in the day, deep learning was not considered AI, so much so that the researchers in that specialty were having their academic papers rejected by the prestigious AI conferences. And so actually deep learning was sort of a rebranding from another term, artificial neural networks, to avoid that stigma. So not only do we have this marketing term that is a hodgepodge of disparate techniques or tools. And in fact, it's not even sometimes it's techniques, sometimes it's tools, sometimes it's products. But also, not all of these things are always called AI, right? When one of these subspecialties sort of is really hyped up or has some sort of better performance on a specific benchmark, it gets elevated to AI, and then it gets sort of downgraded not to AI. And there are other such examples, like expert systems of the 80s. That was what was synonymous with AI in the 80s, and now nobody calls expert systems AI. So what happens here is that it makes it so difficult to have conversations that are grounded and specific and have specific conversations about what are the harms, what are the benefits, what approaches are good, what approaches are bad. Because when I talk about some things that I'm really against, like, ChatGPT kind of things, then people are like, what about a particular system that is used for early diagnosis of cancer patients, you know? And I have to say, well, that's a completely different system. It doesn't even have to be built in the same way that these big models are being built.
0: Timnit Gebru, can you talk about co-founding Black in AI? But start off by talking about why you were fired from Google in 2020, the issues that you were raising there and the position you had there.
2: I co-founded Black in AI way before I even joined Google. My current institute is called the Distributed AI Research Institute, which I founded after I was fired from Google. I started Black in AI in, around 2016, 2017, when I attended, I started seeing simultaneously the lack of Black people in AI. And so I would go to academic conferences and you'd have about 5,000-6,000 people in those conferences, and only a couple of one or two, a handful of Black people. And at the same time, we had some of these systems some of the kinds of systems that Heidi was talking about. For instance, there was a ProPublica article from 2016 talking about a company purporting to determine someone's likelihood of committing a crime again. And so this company was saying that they built a software that can tell whether a person released from prison was likely to commit a crime again. And the ProPublica article was talking about how these systems were more likely to label Black people as criminals, potential criminals, than white people. And it was very scary because judges were already using the outputs of these models in their decisions about bail, decisions about how long someone should be in prison for. So the dichotomy of seeing the lack of Black people in the field and also the kinds of claims that were being made and the kinds of things these tools were being built for was very scary. And so that's kind of how I decided to found Black in AI. So by the time I started working at Google in 2018, I was a very known quantity. I had already, founded and led Black in AI. I was working on uncovering all sorts of issues in the field. My collaborator, Joy Bouwamini, and I had written a very a paper that was it made the rounds and was highlighted in all over the place and even changed policy, showing for the first time that automated facial analysis tools, like face recognition, for instance, tools, had much higher error rates for darker-skinned women than lighter-skinned men. And the darker and darker the skin, and especially for women, the higher and higher the error rates. So think about these tools being used on CCTV cameras to identify so-called criminals, etc. And the people who are darker skin would be more likely to be wrongfully identified in this case. And so I had already worked on this kind of uncovering these kinds of issues. And so I was hired at Google in 2020 to co-lead a team called the Ethical AI Research Team, which was a small research team with Meg Mitchell, who was also later fired. And there were many issues. I mean, it was one issue after another. This was in the middle of the Google walkout, where 20,000 women walked out because we found out that Google had paid Andy Rubin $91 million after allegations of sexual misconduct. And so it was a combination of a whole bunch of issues. And it was at the height of Black Lives Matter, the Black Lives Matter movement in 2020. And at this time, a company called OpenAI that was getting very famous, but not as famous as it is today, came out with a large language model called GPT-3, which later became the backbone of ChatGPT. But ChatGPT wasn't released yet. And GPT-3 was really hyped up in the mainstream media. And OpenAI was making all sorts of claims about how powerful GPT-3 was. In fact, actually, they had said that its predecessor, GPT-2, was too dangerous to release because it's so powerful. The GPT-3 was a large language model, and we can just define what large language models are. They are models that are trained on vast amounts of textual data on the internet, and they're trained to calculate the most likely sequences of text based on the training data. So if you use large language models to generate text, you are kind of trying to generate the most likely sequences of text given your training data. So the fact that OpenAI got so much airtime for GPT-3 meant that all of these companies wanted to build similar models, and they wanted to build larger and larger models, which means that they were guzzling all of the data on the internet, and they were using huge amounts of computational power even then. And so we were very worried about this race that was started. Every company wanted to have the largest model. And we were asking, why do we need the largest of anything? What problem are you trying to solve? And we warned about, we wrote a paper, my collaborators and I, warning about the dangers of large language models. And we said, how big can language models be too big? So the first issue that we mentioned, the very first one, was the environmental and financial cost. And you can see how six years later now, that is not only true, but even worse than we said in the paper. We talked about how the carbon footprint of these huge data, the necessary computational power necessitates huge carbon footprint. And even if you claim to have data centers with renewable energy, that energy is going away from heating people's homes, for example, and towards training these models. And the financial cost that shuts out anybody who doesn't have the wealth to participate in this kind of work. We also warned about perpetuating hegemonic views. The claim was that because these models are large, which means that they are using huge data sets, then, oh, they have all of human knowledge in these data sets. But that's not true. The internet represents hegemonic views. It does not represent views of everybody in the world. A lot of people are not even on the internet. We even know articles like Wikipedia are heavily biased. It's overwhelmingly Western and male. And we also warned about, and this is very related to what Heidi was talking about earlier, we talked about how because large language models tend to output fluent and coherent text, this can be very deceiving. So one example we gave was from 2017. And so these large language models, you know, they could be used. They were used as systems in a whole bunch of other things like machine translation systems. And in 2017, a Facebook translated Palestinians' good morning into attack them. And, you know, attack them, there's no grammatical error or anything like that. So it doesn't even give you a cue that this translation might be incorrect. And this person was arrested and later released. And they didn't even check to see what the untranslated version was when they arrested him. And this, we call this automation bias, the tendency to overtrust the outputs of automated systems. And so we warned about also people interacting with these kinds of texts output by these kinds of systems, attributing a mind behind whatever text they're seeing. And so, you know, right now, these chatbots like Claude or ChatGPT are designed to make you believe that there's some sort of superhuman brain behind whatever is outputting these texts, and that's hugely dangerous. And even though we weren't speaking about chatbots back then, we were already talking about the tendency of people to attribute a mind behind these texts, and so which means that, you know, they can be deceived into believing that there's something something more than a model outputting text. And the final thing we warned about was, what is the cost of pursuing this singular direction in terms of research and resources? What is the cost of shutting out all other possible futures, all other ways of building machine learning systems, which is a subspecialty of artificial intelligence, or any other kind of paradigm, because it seemed like the whole field was only investing in this singular direction of building larger and larger models that are guzzling all of the data, I mean, stealing so many people's works, and based on exploited labor and killing the environment. And so, of course, you know, I got fired after that. I mean, there's details, but that was the icing on the cake. It was writing that paper.
1: So, Tumit, you know, we only have a couple of minutes left, but just to point out that, you know, the scale of which these AI bots are being used, very recently, ChatGPT crossed 1 billion active users a month. Google Gemini has said now that it has done the same. But I want you very quickly to talk about the work that you do at DARE, in particular with people working in these data centers and the conditions under which they work around the world, mostly in the global south.
2: Yeah, we have project called a Data Workers Inquiry Project, and this one is working with data workers, and these are the people that label the data that is used in these models, and which is why we think that they're super intelligent, right? These people have to painstakingly supply the data and label it, and they work in overwhelmingly exploitative conditions. They are paid maybe $1 an hour. They don't have any breaks. I mean, and so we have this project that you can look at where they perform research into their conditions. They organize. We help them create an organization called the Data Labelers Association in Kenya. And so for me, it's really important to make sure that the voices of the people who are negatively impacted are elevated and they're the ones telling their stories. And it also shows us that we don't have to do things. This doesn't have to be the way. The path we're on right now was never a preordained path that we had to be on. There were many other possible paths that we could have taken.
0: Timnit, I wanted to ask, you grew up in Addis Ababa, in Ethiopia. Your dad was an electric engineer, your mom an economist. What led you, coming to, as a refugee to the United States, to get so deeply involved with the a leading mind on AI right now? We just have a minute.
2: Yeah, I mean, actually, my book kind of talks about that journey because I want people to understand that tech does not have to be the way it is right now. But I always loved math and physics. And I also thought it was a refuge from the messy world of war, and which is what made me leave Ethiopian politics. But I later learned that that's not true. Actually, the war and politics that I left is what drives the world of math and science and technology as well. And if we don't understand that, we'll continue to harm our own people and as engineers and scientists, build terrible and harmful products instead of ones that actually support our communities.
0: Timnit Gebru, I want to thank you so much for being with us, founder and executive director of the Distributed Artificial Intelligence Research, that's DARE Institute. We look forward to interviewing you on your forthcoming book titled Deep Unlearning, The Rise of AI and the Radicalization of a Tech Idealist. She also co-founded Black in AI. She previously served as co-lead of the ethical AI research team at Google, fired in 2020 for writing a paper warning about the dangers of large language models and raising issues of discrimination in the workplace. That does it for our show. Special thanks to our crew here in London, Julian Jones, Pablo Del Brazio, Grace Garrett, Dennis Moynihan, Hannah Elias, and the whole team in New York. I'll be next week in Middlebury, Vermont, and then we're on to Madison, Wisconsin, and Chicago. I'm Amy Goodman in London with Nermeen Sheikh.
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5: Every week we gather one

many immigrants facing deportation proceedings in U.S. immigration courts must now navigate a complicated legal system without an attorney, increasing the risk of losing their cases. In Sacramento, California, the Attorney of the Day program through the California Immigration Project connects unrepresented immigrants with volunteer lawyers and helps them understand court procedures, asylum applications, and required documentation. Unlike criminal defendants, immigrants in deportation proceedings are not guaranteed a government-appointed attorney. More than half of the approximately 3.2 million pending deportation cases involve people without legal representation. Asylum or other relief was successful in 19% of cases without lawyers, compared with 47% when applicants had attorneys. Attorney of the Day has become especially important as immigration courts face changes under the Trump administration, including expedited hearings, larger mega master calendars, arrests near courthouses, and reduced preparation time. Immigrants face scams involving people who falsely claim to be lawyers. Individuals should have access to legal representation, and Attorney of the Day helps bridge the gap by providing practical assistance to immigrants who otherwise may have to face the possibility of deportation alone. Source: The Sun Chronicle, August 9th, 2026.

to create tiny house communities throughout Chicago that will provide homeless Chicagoans with safe and cost-effective housing and integrated supportive services. We have been helping the homeless of Chicago for over 15 years, specifically working with the Uptown Tent over the last 2 years. Tent City housed an estimated population of 70 people who lived under the bridges of Wilson and Lawrence Avenues at Lakeshore Drive. Recently, the city had to close these bridges for repair, displacing all the homeless who resided there. Our cause does not stop with the elimination of this community. We are completely volunteer-powered by bringing together concerned citizens, advocates, lawmakers, and donors. We can bring shelter, food, and supportive services to our most vulnerable neighbors, greatly reducing homelessness while helping to move forward with dignity. Chicago Tiny House has partnered with and is in touch with both sides of the housing problem. We are knowledgeable about and actually live alongside our target demographic. We have created a growing database of followers, developers, donors, contractors, government agencies, and laborers. We bring a unique perspective and experience to this process. We are committed Chicagoans with a small business acumen, as well as having a boots-on-the-ground relationship with our local homeless population. We can't do it alone. We need people like you to back our proposal by donating time, skill, funds, and connections. If you believe in what we're doing, please join us. For more information, please visit www.chicagotinyhouse.ngo.

0: I'm Andrew LaRue. I'm from Northwest Ohio. Thank you for taking my question. My question is I've been indoctrinated with religion most of my life, and I'm 20 years old right now, and I'm just kind of opening my mind up to what I've learned from science, and I'm just kind of wondering, how do I re-educate myself? Because religion is all I've really ever known, so I'm just looking to start over. Thank you.
1: Andrew, this is a heavy question. How should you deal with science and religion? What I tell everybody, by analogy, when you learn about what we in science education like to call skeptical thinking or critical thinking, where when someone says, I have the ability to communicate with the dead, for example, at first you go, wow, really? And then they show you the evidence, which is you in a dark room and they hold hands and a ghost appears in the corner and you hear hissing sounds. If you're led to believe that they're ghosts, at first that seems quite reasonable to you. But after you start thinking about it skeptically, you go, that's probably a guy with a handkerchief on a stick and a steam kettle making hissing sounds, probably, which is what Houdini did, by the way. So you come to abandon or change what you were brought up believing, not in a moment, not in a revelatory instant, but over the process of many months and years. So I encourage you, when it comes to religion, is to evaluate the claims, which is a big thing in skeptical and critical thinking. Somebody claims that it was through his mind that he was able to get the tide to go extraordinarily low at the Red Sea. It could be, but there may be other explanations. It could be that when a football player or a baseball player in the U.S. has a successful play, hits a double at a critical point in a baseball game, scores a touchdown at an opportune moment, it could be that there is a divine spirit that enables this person to do this extraordinary thing at that moment. Or it could be that the person has been practicing this for years and years and years, and he was at the right place in the right time and caught the ball or hit the ball or what have you. Both are explanations for you to evaluate. Then the big thing is, when it comes to ethics and morals and religion, just see if there's anything different between what religions want you to do and what you feel you should do, what you think is ethically innate within you. For most people are not inclined to murder people, but certain religions, quite reasonably, have rules against that. It's antisocial. See if that comes from within you or it comes from outside of you, from without you. And then evaluate each claim and don't beat yourself up. It takes to become, I'm not talking about religion, I'm talking about to be skeptical of astrology, be skeptical of extraordinary magic tricks, to be skeptical of faith healing, to be skeptical of crop circle origins. These things, it takes a way of thinking that you don't develop in an afternoon. You kind of got to let them steep, turn over in your mind. But I hope you do a lot of it. And all the time you spend on thinking about these thoughts will lead you somewhere. Now, I don't know exactly what you were brought up with, but if you're in Ohio, it's very reasonable you're in the Ohio River Valley. You're probably brought up with a lot of the Bible. I really encourage you to read the Bible. Just read it and see if it seems to be literally true to you. And they added some extraordinary penalties for crimes for perceived misdeeds that the modern penalties aren't as severe. And there might be good reasons for that. If you're in a small tribe, survival is a big deal and you gotta think fast and take swift action. Now, after many centuries of reflection, our society has very different approaches to some of these deeds that are described. If the Bible is what you're brought up with, you might be brought up with something else. But just remember, don't beat yourself up. Get into skeptical thought. Check out skeptical websites. And do not, careful, because there are English words that come to us from Greek. Do not confuse skepticism with cynicism. Those are two different things. Cynical means you don't have any expectation of good outcomes. Skeptical means you want things to be proven or shown. It's two very different things, but because the words come to us from Greek and we merge or blend the consonant and vowel sounds, they sound very much alike to us, but they are two different things, skepticism and cynicism. It's a cool question, man. Good luck.

Trump issued two presidential actions furthering his deregulatory agenda and efforts to exert control over independent agencies such as the Federal Communications Commission, FCC. Trump issued a memorandum requiring federal agencies to quickly repeal regulations inconsistent withrecent Supreme Court decisions, such as its decision overturning the Chevron Doctrine, which had required courts to defer to expert regulatory agencies like the FCC when interpreting ambiguous statutes or that are otherwise unlawful. The memorandum directs agencies to do so immediately without usingthe typical process of first requiring notice to and comment from the public. Trump issued an executive order directing agencies to identify anti-competitive regulations creating monopolies or setting barriers to the entry of new competitors and provide a listof the regulations that should be repealed or modified to the FTC chairman and the attorney general by June 15, 2025. Source: Broadcast Log Blog, April 13, 2025.

0: 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Tonight's guest is joining us from Shanghai, where he has spent nearly 16 years making strange and confrontational music while navigating life as an expatriate, He is Chachi of the Shanghai punk band Round Eye and the synth-driven project Guji. Round Eye has worked with Steve McKay of The Stooges, Mike Watt of Minutemen, Bill Stevenson, Greg Ginn, and R. Stevie Moore, while helping connect Western punk bands with audiences across China. In the interest of full disclosure, he is also my brother. However, this is WZRD, so the wizard behind the microphone remains unnamed. Over the next 2 hours, we'll hear Round Eye, Guji, and some of his favorite music from across Asia while we talk about Shanghai, bureaucracy, belonging, censorship, and what it means to remain a foreigner after nearly 16 years. Chachi, do you want to introduce the first song?
1: This is probably the most popular karaoke tune in China, Yue Liang Dai Biao Wo De Xin by Teresa Tang, which translates to "The Moon Represents My Heart."
0: All right, let's get started.

0: That was Round Eye with The Foreigner. So, Chachi, take me back to your first months in Shanghai, before Round Eye existed and before you knew where the underground scene was. What did your life actually look and sound like?
1: Well, I arrived in Shanghai in the summer of 2010, so around May, entering June. And when I arrived, I didn't know anything about China. I didn't even know how to say hello in Mandarin. I didn't even know Mandarin was the main language. I mean, in Shanghai, it's not. It's Shanghainese, but I didn't know anything. And I went in there completely blind. So before I left, I'd totally given up on music in Florida. Because my previous band, the drummer who had lived in China, of my previous band, Libyan Head Squad, he passed away. And I remember what he told me about China, and I decided to move out there and just basically start fresh. And it was wonderful. It was a great experience. I mean, every single thing around me was new, and all the experiences were quite overwhelming. So I wasn't really thinking about music for the first year there at all. I was just trying to just soaking it all in.
0: When you left Orlando, did you believe you were leaving music behind, or did you bring unfinished musical business with you?
1: Yeah, well, kind of both. I didn't want to get back into a band. I didn't want to form a band. All I really wanted to do was finish up my grad work, which was I was doing creative writing at the time, and just trying to get into a university gig. And any musical thing that I had going was just trying to finish the last release that Libyan Head Squad had, which was a collaboration with us and Greg Ginn of Black Flag. So I didn't want to shelve that. So I wanted to form something out there, to finish it out there and then just have it quietly released here. But then what ended up happening was the band I formed in Shanghai sounded nothing like Libyan naturally. And we started writing, and it just, you know, we started having such a good time with it that we decided to keep it. So a little bit of both.
0: Was there like one room, one band, or one night when Shanghai stopped feeling like somewhere you lived and began feeling like your scene, like your home? Like, what kept you there?
1: I guess I can answer that in two parts. There was one night where I felt like I had discovered Shanghai Underground. I discovered the Chinese Underground, which was back then, in an area of Shanghai called Shujiahui specifically, in the French Concession. There was a venue there in a compound called Red Town, called Mao Live House. It's not there anymore. The brand is still there, but it's not there anymore. The Buzzcocks were coming to town, and I took the night off the next morning and decided to go and see it. And I thought it would be a good opportunity to go and see the local scene, because the two openers, which were the Beat Bandits and the Instigation, were opening. I didn't know anything about it. I didn't even know there was a Shanghai Underground. And so I went, and the Buzzcocks were 3 hours late. They didn't end up playing because they got stuck in customs, naturally.
0: Oh man!
1: But it was fortunate that they were so late, because I got to just mingle and talk to everybody, and I literally met the entire scene in one night, which is very common in China. You can meet everyone that is involved in major way or minor way in whatever city's scene in one night, one busy night. So the Buzzcocks was perfect for that. I met everyone that night. And the show was great, of course. And this is before before Shelley died. So it was like pretty, you know, it was a great Buzzcocks. It was great. It was a wonderful night. And then after that, I knew everyone. And the first night that I felt like home, like I belonged sort of in a way of saying it, was we had just finished the tour with Moto. It was the first tour that I ever organized out there by bringing a foreign band in.
0: And what was your first?
1: That was the first one.
0: Oh, that's awesome.
1: And that was, I can't remember when that was. I think that was 2013. And we finished it. It was super DIY. I worked with everybody in the underground out there. We made screen printed flyers on the roof of a building. We screened them ourselves, and got to know Paul and JV, and just really had a great time under there. Played in very, very strange corners of China, places that don't normally have shows, and it was just a wonderful experience. And And that was the first time I got to really know the DIY touring circuit of China. Because in a lot of ways, we were kind of making it up as we went along, as you do with these kinds of tours. But in China, it was really crazy because we were playing places that never, ever had, you know, a foreign band, much less a punk show in their area. And so everybody was super appreciative. And Moto songs are so easy to sing. Their choruses are so simple that, you know, even the Chinese could sing along. And then after that, it felt like I connected to everyone in a very meaningful way.
0: Did you have Rondite established by then?
1: Yeah, we went on tour with them on that run.
0: How long did it take for you to form Rondite?
1: That was a long process because, as I said before, I was just the band wasn't even called Rondite yet. It was just a band to finish that Libyan album. And
0: so your band was called Libyan Hit Squad?
1: Well, no. I mean, it was, okay. I mean, I guess it would have been just by name if I had to put a name on it, but then it just sounded so different. And, just decided we went with the name Rondite, which just because it was just a lazy name. We didn't want to think too much about it because we're always in China as a foreigner, you're always referred to as Lao Wai, which is sort of a kind of on the fence derogatory term for a foreigner. You know, because a more formal and nicer way of saying it would be Wai Wo Ren, which means, you know, foreign person. Lao Wai is a little, you could take it several ways. It depends on the context of how it's used. And so they, you know, Lao Wai Yodoi, Lao Wai Yodoi, you know, this like white boy band, like foreigner band. And so we're just like, man, they're just not going to remember anything. We're always going to go by that. So screw it. We'll just go with Rondite and be done with it. And in a lot of ways, it's kind of aged appropriately with us in regards to how it is to be an expat or a foreigner in China. You know, you never really totally belong. And so it's just always a permanent outsider, you know, no matter how good my Mandarin gets.
0: So do you call yourself an expat because that is how China classifies you, or is immigrant the more honest word after 16 years?
1: Well, I'm kind of, for as long as I've been there, every year I've been saying that I'm going to come back to somewhere. I mean, move. China was never a permanent thing for me. It was always I always thought there was some sort of end to it. But then, you know, COVID, you know, I got married and then the band, and then, you know, I developed an identity and a lifestyle and roots out there. So now I guess immigrant would be appropriate, even though I wouldn't ever be able to really be a Chinese citizen, because in order to do that, I would have to give up my U.S. passport and, you know, screw that. So, yeah, I guess the answer is quite, okay. I don't know, it really depends. It's a strange situation.
0: Forever an expat.
1: Yeah, probably forever an expat.
0: My last question here until we go jump into the next song. After being in China for a little while, what did Shanghai misunderstand about you, and what did you misunderstand about Shanghai?
1: Shanghai specifically.
0: Mm-hmm.
1: Well, China, in a broader sense, what China misunderstands about foreigners in general is that not all of us love our home countries. Because, you know, if you talk to the normal Chinese, they're just inherently patriotic, you know. Maybe patriotic, so like nationalistic, and I'm not like that. I criticize, you know, freely, and you know, and I was quick to explain that, especially when Trump got in office. But Shanghai, what did they? I guess the same thing. It mostly had the misunderstandings come with politics and perspective. Because a lot of people who come to China, a lot of foreigners, they don't really, especially Americans, they don't really have a terrible amount of travel experience. Whereas, you know, how I grew up, it was always a bicultural household. So my perspective, it was a very easy acclimation to get into Chinese life. Because I've just been raised to accept that and be comfortable with difference. What I got confused with Shanghai and China in general was, you know, the educated Chinese, you know, China, the news likes to portray them as this big, you know, goose-stepping communist state. I mean, they are communist, but it's those people, they're real people, and they have thoughts and criticisms about their surroundings, but they can't really voice it because, you know, it is sensitive and dangerous out there. But if you get them one-on-one talking over a few beers, and the educated ones, no, they have a brain in there, and they really have, you know, thoughts and perspectives just like we do about their surroundings.
0: All right, do you want to introduce this song we're about to play?
1: Okay, so the next one is it's by this band who no longer resides in China, called Panggu, which translates loosely to punk god, and they're from Nanchang. And this band is notorious in the punk underground due to the fact that they were extremely seditious lyrics and anti-government and very, very, punk and anarchy in the truest sense of the word. They were actually exiled from China and now live in Sweden and the UK, but the singer is now fighting for the Ukraine foreign forces. So he is a soldier in Ukraine right now.
0: That's crazy. All right, here we go.

0: That was the last few songs you heard were. Wait, hold on. What song was that, Chachi? Why don't you tell me?
1: Well, the last three were I Like to Hang Out in China, Sorry Day, and Sirius by Guji. The one before that was Duck Fight Goose's Glass Walls and Pangu Wuhanmung.
0: All right, so Chachi, when you say people do not want to deal with non-Chinese musicians, who exactly is they? And is the real barrier political, cultural, commercial, or simply administrative exhaustion?
1: Well, I mean, it depends on what you're doing. But in terms of the first and easy way to say they don't want to deal with them is because every foreign musician, and by musician, I mean any foreign member in a band, it doesn't even have to be a foreign band, it has to be just any foreign person that's not a Chinese national has to go through a process and submit something called a Baopi to the local government. So every single time we play a DIY show, we have to submit this, we have to, all of this paperwork with our lyrics, our passports, our everything, band members, and a video of us playing the set that we're going to play with all of our faces in the video so the Ministry of Culture can take a look and make sure. And then all of that costs about $200 to submit it. And you could get rejected or you could pass. Usually we pass because I always change the lyrics anyway. So, but that's one aspect of it being a hassle to deal with foreigners in the music scene. The other one is a little more under the table and just quite frankly just nationalistic and racist. Like, I mean, there's it's not uncommon to see how the propaganda machine really works on the Chinese youth in the underground, especially when you get them just a little bit drunk and you talk about, you know, global politics. That's when you see the pride come out, and then sort of, you know, the leather and the spikes is tossed aside, and then they get quite nationalistic at times. It depends on where you are and who you're talking to. But yeah, the Baopi, the permission to play for a foreigner is quite an obstacle. So a lot of promoters don't want to deal with that. So we get, you know, it's, if you're going to book Round Eye into a Chinese punk festival, you automatically have to bump up the budget a few hundred dollars just for the permission. Mm-hmm. And you're going to get more scrutiny from the local government because we're foreigner.
0: Hmm. Well, okay, with that said, suppose a non-Chinese punk band emails you tonight and says, we want to play Shanghai. Walk us through what stands between that email and the first chord, like actually get them on stage.
1: Well, back when we did Moto, we were kind of learning as we went along. And that was the very first of many to come. But yeah, it's just a lot of paperwork. It's just a lot of rigmarole of getting all of the paperwork done in each district that they're playing in. There isn't one universal form that I can fill out that'll okay them for the entire tour. So if they're playing 13 cities, they have to get 13 permission slips. So yeah, that's just the problem. It's nothing much more than that. It's just back in the day, it was a little more difficult because, you know, there were only certain hotels could book foreigners in there. You couldn't book at any single hotel like you can today in China. Back then, I mean, this is a rule that changed only about 4 or 5 years ago. You had to go to designated hotels that could house foreigners. You know, just little things like that.
0: So what is the difference between government censorship and venues censoring themselves because they are afraid of what might happen?
1: One thing that people got to understand about the government, the Ministry of Culture, the people who look at this content and determine if you can play or not, is that they're extremely lazy. So anybody, all of the bands, the whole underground, we just muddle through this process because we know that they're not really looking, their English is terrible, and it's just, you know, it's just a list of boxes to check. So, I mean, I like to tell this story to explain, to illustrate how ridiculous it can be. Some years back, I'm good friends with Dave Dichter and Millions of Dead Cops, and I booked them over a tour in China. And obviously a band called Millions of Dead Cops is not going to be admitted into the into past the Ministry of Culture in China. So what I did was, you know, Millions of Dead Cops usually perform under the acronym MDC, so they can it could be anything. So I just changed their name to, instead of Millions of Dead Cops, they turned into Millions of Delicious Candies on paper. And then I gave them that name. I changed all their lyrics, so they're singing about rainbows and, you know, hippos. And then I got the okay. And they got the okay to, in every city they played in, to perform in China.
0: Wow.
1: And I have the form. I have it framed in my house. Millions of Delicious Candies can perform in China.
0: You have described China as a place that gave you enormous opportunity, but every opportunity carries a price. What has that price actually been for you?
1: Well, Round Eye is kind of an anomaly in China, because we're usually, when foreigners, when expats, whatever you want to call us, like whenever an artist who's not from China performs and lives in China, it's usually there's a shelf date for them. They're there until their contract leaves. I mean, it's very uncommon to see a foreign punk band operating for so long. So I don't know. For us, there's always going to be the glass ceiling, and it's always just going to be you'll never truly belong in there and be accepted in there. Because, I mean, look, we're a political punk band, singing all of the crazy things that we do in communist China. And I guess the trade-off is, you know, imagine being a political, you know, imagine being just a free artist in communist China. The trade-off is a little bit of that freedom, maybe integrity as an artist, and also just, you know, my family. I'm so far away. And so there is a huge trade-off.
0: Tell me about being invited to have quote unquote tea with officials. When did you realize that they had built an actual file on you?
1: That was during a tour. That was the only time that I got in serious trouble with the Ministry of Culture. And that was a tour with this first wave punk band from the UK called The Boys. And we had organized a tour just like normal of them throughout China. It was about 12 dates. And the tour poster got us in a lot of trouble, because it was quite lewd, you know, even by US standards. It's done by a great artist, Tony Chung, who's based out of Guangzhou, I think Beijing now. Anyway, he did his typical style, which is very, very violent and not suitable for work. But it got us in trouble for with the Ministry of Culture, and we had to cancel all the dates. What was the question again?
0: How did you know they had a file on you?
1: Oh, right. They called us in, right? So I had to go meet with the chief of Ministry of Culture in Shanghai branch. And while we were sitting there, the reason they call it tea with the ministry is because we were there for about 3 hours, and it was a meeting entirely in Chinese.
0: It was a whole band, or?
1: It's just me and Gil, my guitar player at the time. And we were nervous as hell, because, you know, it's the Ministry of Culture. That's like the FBI out there. And
0: that's scary.
1: And it was just us in this gigantic compound, and we were the only office open. And there was this old man chief and his subordinate on the computer, who both looked quite mean. And we sat down, we're nervous as hell, and they had this giant manila envelope in front of them, and the other guy with his computer, and the old man was just leafing through the manila envelope, talking about teas and asking if we could understand him. And then we started speaking, and he just talked about tea for about an hour and a half, what kind of tea we like,
0: what?
1: Where the tea, he knew every tea that we mentioned, and he said, you know, oh, this tea is actually quite popular in this province, and he blah, blah, blah. And as he's talking about tea, he's leafing through the manila envelope so we can plainly see the stills, you know, photocopy stills of our social media content on both Eastern and Western, you know, Facebook and Weixin. And our passport photos, the tour poster, individual visa photos of all of us. And he very slowly leaf through it while talking about tea. And then at the end of his tea monologue, he closed the middle envelope and then explained, okay, we're not going to deport you, but this is what's going to happen. And we will deport you if you do this. And then,
0: oh my God.
1: That was it. But that's why they called it that.
0: Phew.
1: Yeah, that sucked.
0: Well, I'm going to go back to some music. I want to introduce Streetlight A by Round Eye. How do you feel about that?
1: This is off our first album. This is our collaboration with Steve McKay of the Stooges, who is our first sax player for our first couple releases and first few years as a band. We toured with him in China a couple times. I played with his Sakara ensemble with Scott Neidiger, the Radon Collective. And Steve was actually the very first person I played a live show with in China, in Xi'an, China. I was the bass player of his group. And first person I got to really know out there. And beautiful man. I really miss him.
0: All right, so up next is Streetlight A, Round Eye. 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

0: You're listening to WZRD 88.3 FM Chicago. That was PK14 with Tommen. And before that was Moto with Redivider. I'm here with Chachi England from Shanghai. Well, he's from Florida, but he lives in Shanghai, and his band is Round Eye. And I want to talk about his side project he started about 5 years ago with his wife, Claire. Guji began with you and Claire singing Beach Boys and Everly Brothers harmonies during lockdown. How did something that intimate turn into synthetic Shanghai new wave?
1: Well, I mean, I'm not sure if it was like you can classify it as authentic Shanghai new wave. I'm not sure. I mean, the reason we even formed the group is just because we had nothing to do. We were in total lockdown in China. And you know, in China, particularly in Shanghai, that whole period of time was quite traumatic. It was very, very aggressive in terms of how they enforced the zero COVID policy. We had two very large lockdowns. We had one in the very beginning, which wasn't so stringent, but all the businesses were closed, but you could still kind of walk outside as long as it was for not long period of time, and you came back and they gave you a little pass to leave the compound. But the second time it was just complete lockdown we had guards outside of our door. And like literally, they were so close to the door that they needed my Wi-Fi code. But we formed the group because we had, my wife and I, one thing I love about her is one reason she became my wife is that our voices are so compatible with each other. I love singing with her. And she has a great ear for music and harmony and melody. So it's very easy to harmonize and she loves all of those oldies like Everly Brothers and all that. And so while we were locked up, we just took what we had around us and just made our little videos and made our little tunes and had fun doing it just to while the time away. So people happened to like it because they were all locked up too. Everybody was in their homes. And then when we released it, it was a very pleasant surprise how warmly received it was.
0: When Chinese and American members hear the same Guji lyrics, are they necessarily hearing the same joke? And does I like to hang out in China land differently inside China than it does in the West?
1: Well, no. The Chinese and the foreigners, they understand the sarcasm of the lyrics. The bite, they all get it. Nothing goes over their head. And if it does go over their head, they probably weren't into punk rock to begin with. So they get it. And I mean, a lot of bands do that out there. They mask their criticism of authority. And, you can't, like Round Eye gets away with outright saying it just because we're singing in very fast, loud, screamy English. And I'm manipulating the lyrics when I'm submitting it for the Balpi. But in most cases, they put up a veneer, they disguise their message. So they get it. They definitely understand what we're talking about, especially if they see the video.
0: So Guji's really different from Round Eye. Round Eye sounds like confrontation. Guji sounds like fun. Are they two different relationships you have with China, or the same relationship in two emotional languages?
1: Lyrically, it's very much the same. It's still a criticism. It's still sarcasm, and it's still just as cynical. Obviously, melody-wise is quite different, and genre-wise, with Guji, I was more melody conscious and more. It gave me a little bit more freedom to be pretty, and just fun, and just kind of wear all of my influences on my sleeve. And it's just musically, it was just fun. I was just going for catchiness, but lyrically, it's very much the same.
0: Mm-hmm. I love Claire's voice and Guji, who's the lead singer. What can Claire's voice communicate about China that yours can't? Like, how come you didn't sing for Guji?
1: Well, Claire has a very it's a very, Claire is, she has a very kind of a deep husky voice, especially as compared to what she looks like. She's a very small, demure, you know, Southern Chinese girl. And she's not of the high, it's just very, she's got a very rich voice on her. And also, like I said earlier, an ear for melody. That's the most important. She knows how to sing very well, but she can't reach the upper things. What her, as a cultural identity, what it brings to the music, I would say in sort of like a, maybe not so much in how she's singing, because, I mean, I write most of the lyrics, but more in terms of the aesthetic of the band. Like, she brings a lot of, kind of a, to use a Japanese term, like the, what is it? Kwai, the cute pop culture that they have there. Claire brings a lot of cuteness to the bite, and which is great. She's got a very good eye for detail when it comes to that stuff.
0: So I want to go play some music from Round Eye. I want to play something from Monster Vision. Can you explain to me about, just a little bit, just briefly, how Joe Bob Briggs kind of came into Monster Vision?
1: Well, Joe Bob Briggs, for those of you who don't know, he was, when I was a kid, late night television on TNT and USA and stuff like that. He had a late night horror host show where he would show old horror movies, and in between the film, he would give you trivia and jokes about it, and in this persona as a cowboy from Texas. And I was just a huge fan. I would watch his YouTube videos of just his segments on, you know, constantly with me and my American and friends that knew of him in China. And when we were making the second album, Monster Vision, we were like, man, we should just get him to narrate. I wonder what he's doing. Because at the time, he hadn't resurfaced at all. He was just a footnote in 90s pop culture. And so we reached out to him. And he was, first off, flattered that we even knew who he was. And when we were on tour in the States, he agreed to come out and have dinner with us. And then we asked him while we were there, and he said, of course he would. And, you know, this is before he got a resurgence on Shudder, and before his new, he's famous again now, but this is before all that. I mean, he was struggling to even find bus fare to get to where we were going in the restaurant in New York. Yeah, he wasn't, his career had definitely simmered. But so it was just a pleasant experience to see him. He was just so grateful that we knew who he was, and I love that guy. And he actually has a rich history in punk rock in Texas. Stickmen with Ray Guns. He knew all those guys.
0: Awesome. Well, the songs on this album are pretty short, so I'm going to play about the first four or six songs. So here is Round Eye with Monster Vision.
2: Howdy there, and ni hao. And ni howdy. I'm Joe Bob Briggs, and this is the Chinese takeout edition of Monster Vision. So get your chopsticks ready and join me as we dine on some sweet and sour Trump, General So's Clinton, a cup of steaming hot red, white, and blue tea, and an inevitable and ever ominous fortune of doom from a cookie that tastes like it's been sitting in some all-day's convenience store in Shanghai for the past 1,000 years. This is the year of the monkey going into the rooster. But let's not dwell on that. I think we'd better bang a gong and light this candle.

Joe Bob Briggs here, and up next is a little ditty Round Eye likes to call Billy. Let's take a look at those drive-in totals. We got one dead body, no breasts, one beast, Billy, one raven preacher, one well-armed weather girl, one cop graduation, one poodle, one schnauzer, one midget Trump, wife menacing, zombie terrorist, gay wedding interruptus, multiple hallucinations, gratuitous chanting of USA, USA, gratuitous slow clap, Driving Academy Award nominations for Round Eye, the madmen behind this song, 4 stars. Of course, to truly appreciate the drive-in totals, you need to see the video. So, okay, roll it. Did you guys hear the one about the man who's stranded on a desert island for 10 years? And one day he sees a speck on the horizon. As it gets closer, he thinks, well, that's too small to be a ship. And it gets closer and he thinks, well, that's too small to be a boat. And it gets closer and he thinks it can't even be a raft. And suddenly this gorgeous blonde emerges from the water in a wetsuit. And she walks up to the man and she says, how long has it been since you've had a cigarette? And the man says, 10 years. She pulls a small waterproof pouch out of her... Okay, kill that one. I got to start over again.

0: That was Round Eye with Monster Vision, the first six songs off their Monster Vision album. Last one was Troma. You're listening
1: Sifter.
0: To...
1: That was the last one.
0: That was Sifter? Sorry. That was Sifter. Okay. So, let's talk about the scene in China. You said that much of the newer scene feels narrow, historically incurious, and aesthetically repetitive. What are you actually hearing that produces that judgment?
1: Well, I wouldn't say recently. I would say just in general. It's always been like that. China, okay, so derivative a little bit, yeah, for sure. I mean, even with bands that are gaining, you know, global, somewhat global notoriety, like bands like Retros and PK14 and Carsick Cars. I mean, when I first, I mean, I don't know. I just like many people out in rock culture, am a hoarder. I collect and really respect the history and of the culture of rock music and everything it came from. So it's impossible for me to listen to a band like Carsick Cars and not think Sonic Youth, or a band like SMZB and not think Dropkick Murphys. It's just so on the sleeve and just in your face. And what bugs me about it is that when I go around, and I bring a lot of older bands to China, and for the most part, like if I brought a band like, you know, I brought Twink out there years ago, and the appreciation is there, but the culture of collecting is not there, because, and it's totally against them. They can't help it, because China only opened up to modern rock, to rock music in the late 80s. And then it became freer and freer as time went on, but not completely. I mean, most of the music I listened to would never hear it in a radio out there in China, because it's not, rebellion isn't celebrated. Even rock music is not celebrated. It's there, but it's not, it's just a different approach to it than, say, something like Japan. Mm-hmm. You know, I mean, we played a festival, this rock and roll bash and Back from the Grave in Tokyo. And I remember being at that, just totally, you know, astounded by the age demographic of the audience at that festival. And it was like, I saw old timers that were wearing their leather jackets alongside their grandchildren. And you just would not see that kind of thing in China. Mm. It's a very brief window of rock and roll. And then people grow up and forget about it. It's a very, very, it's a novelty. Hmm.
0: Would you say, are musicians copying the sound and costume of a genre without understanding the history and social conditions that created it? Or are venues, festivals, and audiences rewarding only one acceptable version of rebellion?
1: Well, they would definitely not reward any kind of rebellion out there in terms of like the establishment of rock music out there. So the people in charge of the festivals, they would not reward that at all. They wouldn't even admit it. Mm-hmm. But in terms of the regular people and bands, you know, you take a band, it's rare when you see a band kind of going out and doing their own thing. Like I remember when I first arrived there, Maybe Mars was the big label, and that was, you know, run by Yang Haisong of PK14, and it was a very trendy kind of, what is it called, a click, you know what I mean? That was back when Beijing was really going, and I just couldn't help but just see the influence. Like there was a band called the Bedstars who almost to a T was New York Dolls with Johnny Thunders kind of thing, or the Mohawk guys of like Gumbleed and Brain Failure and Dummy Toys. I mean, but that's everywhere. That's everywhere. But, sorry, what was the first part of your question again?
0: Where's my question? Are musicians copying the sound and costume of a genre without understanding the history and social conditions?
1: For the most part, I would say yeah. I definitely would say yeah. Mm-hmm. They would just go to the, you know, like if they're doing the costume with the whole Mohawk and the leather jackets and stuff, usually 9 times out of 10, if you go anything more obscure than something like the Casualties or the Unseen, you're going to lose them. So they wouldn't know much of the UK 82 kind of punk scene. They wouldn't know the nuance and the deep dives of it. Not all of them, of course, but mm-hmm. for the most part.
0: So could your demand that musicians dig deeper also reflect a particularly Western record collector definition of authenticity?
1: Well, I don't know if it's Western, because like I said with the that Japanese example, it's just people who like and mm-hmm. really appreciate the history of rock and roll.
0: Yeah.
1: I mean, once they get into it, they get into it. Like in China, I'd really have to struggle hard to recall if I know any of my Chinese buddies who actually collect records as a you know, like physical commodity of records. And, you know, I just don't see that culture there.
0: Do you think foreign musicians and Western journalists are guilty of expecting Chinese punk to perform political resistance for them?
1: Well, it's dangerous. The big difference here is that there's an actual, very real consequence to that sort of resistance. As I said with Pangu, that you can get ousted. SMZB no longer live in China. They are blacklisted. They cannot perform. And I respect that. It's to me, they're Chinese punk rock heroes because they put their money where their mouth is. So, I mean, there is a very real consequence to this stuff and a danger. But you can veil it. You can be creative about your dissent, as guys like Ai Weiwei would do. And Ai Weiwei, you know, the visual artist, he's not a household name in China at all. He's more famous in America than he is anywhere in China. But you can see how he portrays his rebellion. I wish more artists would find ways to actively engage in that sort of dialogue.
0: So who would you say are the three artists from the region doing exactly what you wish more musicians would do? And what should we hear in them?
1: The first one that comes to mind immediately is Torturing Nurse, who is probably the most well-known and well-regarded noise artist in China. Like he's been doing this for more than 20 years, and he's just been, and I really admire him for, I mean, just his performance and his act alone is such a, in my opinion, a very, very real act of rebellion to the establishment, just his existence. So Torturing Nurse, to a lesser degree in terms of like political commentary, would be Dummy Toys. And Dummy Toys is an all female street punk UK 82, like a street punk Mohawk band. And they're great, really, really great musicians. They really rip. And but their lyrics are, you know, a little naive and a little I guess they focus more when it comes to like social injustices and, you know, women's rights in China. That's when they really get up and going on there. And that's when I really start to believe them and really hear what they have to say. So Dummy Toys are excellent. Torturing Nurse. And one more band is Shanghai Qiutian, which translates to Shanghai Fall, Shanghai Autumn. They play a music that I'm not really into, which is emo math rock. But they're in terms of a DIY aesthetic and ethic and work ethic, they really know what they're doing, and I'm very proud of them. I think they're doing a great job with their own DIY success out there. And they're a mixed band. They're foreigners and nationals.

0: are another example of a great band that has a very strong DIY ethic. Like they, there was a point in time where they were one of the bigger bands in China, and you know, all of the labels like Modern Sky and MIDI and all these guys were after them to sign them, but they said no to all of them and just continued to do it on their own. Yeah, I really appreciate their no compromise attitude. So Subs are great. Kong is wonderful.
1: Subs are from Beijing. So I'll be playing Down by Subs.

0: That was Little Lan Lan by Round Eye, their latest release. Before that, what were the bands?
1: Instigation, Foreign Moron, Dirty Fingers, Girlfriend for the Summer, Winter, and Subs Down.
0: Okay, on Little Lan Lan, your latest release, you paired a punk song with a centuries-old Chinese shadow puppet tradition. How did that collaboration happen, and did it feel like a different kind of belonging after years of being labeled the foreign band?
1: No, it felt very much the same. We were still the foreign band. It was just kind of when, well, the reason that happened was we were writing a single for a split release with this band called The Raging Nathans here in America for Rad Girlfriend Records. I think it's coming out in a couple months. And I needed to submit a song, so I got this one. This was an old demo, and we re-recorded it, and it's a typical, you know, it's a love song. Guy falls in love, cheats on his girl, girl leaves, and that's it, right? So I needed it's more of a kind of a poppy, catchy 50s R&B approach to the songwriting. So I wanted something, it being a naive love song, I wanted a naive medium to show it, and cartoons are kind of expensive, so I thought of the Chinese shadow puppets. Because traditionally, those shadow puppets, you only see them nowadays you see them in touristy areas, and it's usually for children. And I asked, this is for the video for Lan Lan, and I asked initially did a shadow puppet theater in Shanghai, but they wanted something, it was very inflated prices. And so I figured, I mean, I'm in China, so I can, every single small town in the country has a shadow puppet theater. So Claire, my wife, and I went up to Tai'an in the Shandong province, and we found a theater there. And they said they were excited. They'd never done it before. And I mean, I don't think there's ever been a punk rock video using this medium. And so they were happy to do it. They had a great price. And we went to a theater that was run by a family that's been running it for 7 generations. And they did their research on the band and custom made all the puppets, which are made out of donkey hide. And it was a very pleasant experience. It was wonderful. But yeah, that didn't, after making a video like that using an old Chinese medium, it didn't all of a sudden catapult the band into Chinese status. No, we were still very much a foreign band.
0: Oh, dang.
1: But in China, it was interesting the reaction from the Chinese for that video, because they'd never, like I said, a punk band had never done a video using that shadow puppetry. So it went down really, really well out there.
0: Well, how did the puppeteers react to the song? Did they understand or depict anything more imaginatively than you expected?
1: Well, no, they were having such a great time doing it. And they were, like I said, this is the first time they'd ever done it. And so it was a pleasant experience on both ends. It was such a typical, it was a very, very rewarding cultural exchange. Because this town that we were in is a very small town. I mean, they don't get many foreigners up there, so it was very, very fun to do.
0: They made a little shadow puppet of you, which is hilarious. Did you have to like show them pictures of you and stuff?
1: Oh yeah,
0: you got there.
1: They did all of their research. They watched all of our videos.
0: Oh, that's awesome.
1: And the narrator of the song, he kills himself. And I wanted to portray that in the video, but this is when I started to see how traditional they were, is they wouldn't depict a suicide through that medium. Mm. And also they let me use all of the puppetry that they had in there, all of their settings. And at one point I remember I had my character's puppet standing on top of what I thought was a regular building. And they looked at me kind of aghast when I was trying to explain to them what I was doing. And they said, this is fine, but you can't stand on that building. And I was like, oh, why not? And he goes, that's a temple. And I was like, oh, okay. So no suicide and no standing on temples, but everything else was fine.
0: Oh, so you actually participated in the puppetry? They didn't do it for you?
1: Oh, no. I directed the puppeteers.
0: Okay.
1: Yeah. They did the puppetry, of course.
0: Okay.
1: But the whole thing we did, it was not linear. I just directed them in a whole bunch of scenarios, and I got maybe about 3 hours of footage of different scenarios and then cut it down to a minute and a half.
0: So if you're just tuning in, I'm interviewing Chachi from Round Eye. They're a punk band in Shanghai. If you haven't already, I would highly suggest looking at their music videos on YouTube because they are excellent. So well done. Did you direct all your music videos?
1: Yes, I directed them all, but there's a couple of them that were produced and co-directed with me. The like video songs like Billy and Suntan, there was a good friend of ours, his name's Alessio Avezzano, who is a Scottish-Italian director who now resides in Glasgow, working for the BBC. He was a good friend of ours, and he did helped us with a lot of those videos.
0: So you started your education at Full Sail, studying film. Did you have any kind of hands-on editing, too, as
1: well? Oh, yeah, I edited the whole thing. Yeah.
0: Yeah, it's really great.
1: I really enjoyed making them and cutting them all together, and it's a fun process.
0: All right, so we're coming at the end of our time. I'm going to ask a few personal questions to end out our interview. This was really great having you here, Chachi.
1: It's good seeing you.
0: All right, so when you visit America now, what makes you feel like the foreigner?
1: Well, I mean, when I left for China, it was the Obama administration. So I kind of left the store thinking it was going to be okay. And then the minute I leave, insanity happens. So, I mean, now when I come back and see all of this MAGA stuff, it's very sad how things have degenerated out here. So I'm, it's so strange. I guess that's what makes me feel like a foreigner, but also makes me feel like this is a long time coming. I never thought America would have a leader that with like a cult of personality, like its own Mao Zedong, its own Xi Jinping, and we got it. And it's so interesting to see that the cult of personality happen here.
0: I correct whenever he became president of China, he took away elections, so he's just going to be there until he dies.
1: He altered it. Yeah.
0: He altered it.
1: He did what Trump wants to do with the constitution regarding
0: which is insane.
1: Term.
0: How long has he been there in office then?
1: Well, Xi Jinping's been there now since 13. So
0: whoa,
1: he's been there quite a long time. And initially before him was Hu Jintao, and he was there for, I think it was 8 years. It was a set time.
0: Mm-hmm.
1: And then when Xi Jinping came in and adopted his whole Mao Zedong kind of philosophy.
0: That's insane.
1: He's there for life.
0: That is insane. Before, was it every 4 years or 8 years?
1: I can't remember the exact number, but there was a term limit.
0: Okay. Do you imagine that happening here?
1: I mean, it's already in the dialogue and there's people in MAGA are already kind of okay with that.
0: Mm-hmm.
1: So, I mean, it's up to, I don't know. I wouldn't be surprised. I mean, every time, I just wouldn't be surprised. Nothing surprises me with American politics anymore.
0: What part of the person I knew in Florida would your Shanghai friends find hardest to believe?
1: Probably that I used to straighten my hair. They would find that very, very comical.
0: I remember you making me do that.
1: Yeah.
0: What has Shanghai given you that no other place could have, and what has it taken?
1: Well, the one thing that I've gotten from Shanghai is a perfect, perfect arena, global arena. So I mean, living in America, it's you have mostly American friends. Yes, they may come from different backgrounds and different ethnicities and different demographics, sure. But for the most part, everyone's American. Over there, they're from literally everywhere, and they're not because we can't be citizens there. So it's you're talking to it's such a, especially in Shanghai, it's a very, very interesting, forgive the term, but cultural melting pot, because it's everybody's there from all of their respective countries, and I've met people from very, very remote areas, and being in Shanghai, you're just a stone's throw away from so many different, drastically different worlds. I mean, I spent 2 weeks in North Korea making a music video, and I only was able to do that because of the distance of how close it was, and the opportunity came up there.
0: Mm.
1: And I mean, the percentage of my social circle that is strictly American is probably less than 5%. I mean, it's just from all over the world. And that's one thing that I feel blessed to be surrounded by on a daily basis. You know, what it's taken away is most definitely my family.
0: Yeah. I know, we miss you so much. If you're like visiting China and you have like a set visa for like, let's say it's like 6 months or a year or something, and you want to stay longer, is it easier to just stay longer, or do they have to make you go home and then get another visa and come back?
1: Well, if you're there, see, I'm there, I'm under a, because I work there and I have a Z visa. I have a working visa. So it's usually about a year. Now I'm married and I've been married for 2 years. So eventually I could get a spousal visa. And that could change things for me in terms of the frequency of how long I need to change it. But if you're there on a regular visa, even a 10-year Chinese visa, you still have to exit the country every 6 months or so.
0: Oh, really? Okay. Yeah. So I'm pretty sure I know the answer to this question, but when you imagine home, what city appears first?
1: No city at all. I don't think of any city. My attachment to any place in geography is, it's completely deteriorated. It's gone. It's no longer there. So now home for me is wherever the people I care about are. So right now, Chicago's home, or Florida, where mom and dad are, or, you know, even good friends. It's just wherever I have people I care about, even Shanghai, you know. So it's never just, I don't close my eyes and dream of a city. It's never like that.
0: So my final question to end this interview, if you had stayed in Orlando, what kind of musician do you think you would be now?
1: Well, if I had stayed in America, I think the reach the band or my art or just performing would have gone further, because we wouldn't have had the obstacles that we do in China being a foreigner. I mean, we would just be just another band in the DIY scene touring. But, you know, that's one thing, you know, that's the trade-off, isn't it? So maybe the reach would have been different in our involvement in festivals, because we wouldn't have to do any of this stuff. I don't know, something like that. But in terms of a musician, I don't think I would have been much different. I probably would have been exactly the same, you know, inquisitive and always trying to expand and perform. I've been performing since I was 17 years old, so I don't think much would have changed in that regard.
0: Well, that was Chachi of Round Eye and Guji joining us from Shanghai, China. Today we heard one person's experience of nearly 16 years inside a musical culture far more complicated than either There Is No Scene or Punk Is Thriving in Chicago. It is a story about finding opportunity without complete acceptance, building community inside bureaucracy, and continuing to make strange music in a place that may never stop calling him foreigner. 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I'm going to end this interview by playing Poor Benny. What's this album?
1: The first album, self-titled.
0: Round Eye, self-titled, Poor Benny. And you made this one with RCV Moore?
1: Mm-hmm.
0: All righty. Thank you.
2: Father, dear father.

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1: 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I am your host and wizardess. You can hear my chair because this is live radio, my friends. And you just heard from Dogs in a Pile, Trunk Run from their album Bloom. They are going to be at the wonderful second annual Camp Out in the Pines this weekend at Eau Claire, Wisconsin. And we are super stoked for it. Wizard is going to be a big part of it. We gave away tickets last week to a lucky winner. Smita won. We actually had Charles at first, but Charles couldn't make it. So thank you, Charles, for giving your tickets to the next winner. We had a lot of callers, and I just went down the line and reached out, and she was able to go. So we are super stoked to give you a little preview of what's happening there this weekend. And there'll be two interviews involving Camp Out in the Pines, both pre-recorded. I did one yesterday with the great Vince Herman of Leftover Salmon. He's been a part of Leftover Salmon for about 36 years. The band has been around that long now. And it all started out as kind of a mistake. It was just kind of a one-off. He'll tell you all about it coming up in the next 5 minutes when I air that interview for you. And then we'll do a little bit more in between. And then around 1 o'clock, you will hear the great Del McCurry. Del McCurry will be talking to me from live. Well, not live, but we were live then at Camp Out in the Pines from the first year, last year in 2025. This is the first time I'm airing this interview, but it was on site. And I'm excited because I might do another one this year, maybe with someone from String Cheese Incident. And it's just so much fun to be on site and be able to interview people in real time, especially right after their performance. So you'll hear from Del McCurry right after he finishes his set. And it was just a wonderful time. He is literally the godfather of bluegrass, him and Bill Monroe. And he talks about Bill Monroe in the interview, and so does Leftover Salmon's Vince Herman. So we're going to hear Twisted Pine from Let's Party About It, Leftover Salmon's latest release. And just so happens it has Del McCurry on it. So Leftover and Del collaborated on this tune. And it's talking about pines, like the pines, right? So check it out here on The Wizard, WZRD Chicago. And we'll go right into the interview after that. Stay tuned for lots more fun. We've got something coming up from the Nobodies, a local band, around 1:30, 1:45. And then we'll have in a nice group of just a couple, it'll be two people coming in, to talk about First Person Live, a storytelling event that's taking place at Space at 2 o'clock. So lots of fun, lots to talk about, and I hope you all enjoy. It's WZRD Chicago.

0: hopefully it's not a dark and stormy sky up at Camp Out in the Pines, but we have been dealing with a lot of weather lately. So we'll be prepared. We'll bring our ponchos, we'll bring our rain gear, and we'll be ready to party about it. That's from Let's Party About It, Leftover Salmon's 2025 release. We heard Twisted Pine, how perfectly suited for Camp Out in the Pines this weekend. And it just so happens that Del McCurry is on that track. So it all kind of works out. It's synchronistic. As usual in life, if you follow your bliss, things will manifest and magic will ensue. And that's what's going to happen this weekend at Camp Out in the Pines, August 14th and 15th, kicking off tomorrow. People are heading up today to start getting ready in their campsites. And I've got two great interviews to share with you. I want to give a big shout out to Karen, who set a lot of this up for me, and to Ange, who came in and helped out with this interview with Vince Herman. I am so grateful I got to spend 15 minutes with this man because his time is valuable and he's a lot of fun. So check it out. This is Vince Herman from Leftover Salmon. I think you guys are really going to enjoy this. 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
1: Hey, what's going on there, Vince?
2: I'm doing well. Yourself?
1: Doing well. Doing well. 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
2: Nice to meet an actual wizardess.
1: I know, isn't it?
2: Yes.
1: I'm sure you've met a wizardess once or twice in your travels, Vince.
2: I may have up on top of a mountain somewhere.
1: I bet you have. We're talking to the great Vince Herman, bluegrass guitarist, Leftover Salmon. Been doing it for over 30 years now. Come on now. How's it feel to be still kicking it, doing this music?
2: I feel pretty lucky to have had 36 years with the band now. It's, it started as an accident, and then it was a good accident. It's been an interesting life it's given me, that's for sure.
1: I love that. I know you have tons of stories and tons of amazing memories you've built. How did it start as an accident to be Leftover Salmon?
2: I had a band called the Salmon Heads that had a New Year's Eve gig a couple of the guys couldn't make. And I called the guys in the Left Hand String Band. Okay. Combined the Salmon Heads and the Left Hand String Band, it stuck.
1: I love that. How did Salmon Heads come about in the beginning?
2: I was selling seafood at a local grocery store, and I'd bring home the salmon heads because we were just throwing them away, but there was meat in there, So I was broke. I'd eat the salmon heads, and my friends thought I had some kind of weird fetish going on or something,
1: Like, why do they have all these weird salmon heads? You're like, there's meat. Yeah, I got to eat that.
2: So we became the salmon heads.
1: I love that. That's cool. I love when just kind of happenstance kind of mistake turns into a beautiful 36-year run, man. That's great.
2: Sometimes the worst decisions make for the best memories,
1: That's a really good way to put it. It'll make me feel better about my bad decisions.
2: Absolutely. Yeah. It's a College Station, man. You got to make bad decisions, man.
1: 1,000%. It's true. You make bad decisions and don't beat yourself up because there's a reason sometimes why these things happen.
2: Absolutely.
1: I love it. Well, where are you hanging out right now? You got a guitar in hand for people who can't see you.
2: Yeah, I'm hanging out in Landrum, South Carolina.
1: Oh, nice. What's out there?
2: Not much.
1: That's good.
2: I like it like that, man. It's got a lot of deer.
1: That's good.
2: Wild turkeys, geese, that kind of thing.
1: I love it. It's good to have that kind of quiet before you get out on the road and there's people everywhere and music and all these good things. You're coming up to Camp Out in the Pines, which is in the Pines up there in Eau Claire, Wisconsin. And I think you've been out there for Blue Ox, right?
2: Oh, yeah, man. It's a great, great festival site. It's a bit of a drive there from Chicago, but, it's worth it to get out in the woods for a weekend of festivities, man. String cheese incident, dogs in a pile, leftover salmon. I've heard them before. It's going to be a good one.
1: It's awesome up there. Yeah, I got out there last year for the camp out with string cheese, and it was Del McCurry was out there, and it was just a
2: Nice.
1: really fantastic weekend. The people out there are great. The Pines itself are very welcoming. It sounds great. It's going to be a hell of a weekend.
2: Yeah, man. It gets a little rowdy up there.
1: That's the way you like it. That's the way you want to party about it,
2: That is exactly it, man.
1: right?
2: Yeah. Yes.
1: I love that. Speaking of Del McCurry, have you ever had any encounters with the great Del?
2: Many. I'm glad to say Dell has treated us like family for a lot of years, and yeah, we recorded with him and played his festivals and played him, a bunch of shows over the years. And what a great first family of bluegrass they are.
1: A good way to put it. First family of bluegrass. They really are, and they're still doing it. He does it with his sons.
2: Yeah.
1: Talking to him last year in the Pines, he just was so full of life and really supportive of all these other bands like yourself that have come through to kind of carry the torch in this bluegrass world. Anything you could tell us that Dell has taught you or taught the band?
2: Well, man, I just always treat people right, man. Dell is the most, bluegrass music has a pretty strong kind of Christian background, but I don't know, with this Christian nationalism that's rising, sometimes I think people forget that you got to treat people well. And that's one of the first commandments, and Dell is the prime example of somebody who takes that to heart and treats everybody from a street person to the president. He would treat him the same, as a good human should, and Dell's and his family are the ultimate examples of that,
1: 1,000%. That's how I felt. They were so welcoming, and they just felt like, they love doing it, and the whole family is a part of it. But that kindness was definitely being shown, and I think that's a huge part. We gotta take care of each other, even if we don't see eye to eye on politics or religion or whatever. We gotta remember that, like, hey, we're all in this together in the sense of being a human. It's we just want to breathe clean air and eat good food and live. That's what it's about.
2: And go to festivals.
1: And go to festivals. Now you're reminding me what's so important in the summertime. I know we're like winding down on summer, but like there's still a good few weeks for festivals. So we're super excited for this camp out in the Pines. I'm sure you've played alongside String Cheese before. You know those guys pretty well.
2: Oh yeah, we both started up in Boulder.
1: Wow.
2: Well, Colorado, Crested Butte, maybe for those guys, Telluride, and
1: Yeah.
2: we're all running around the same hills.
1: I was gonna say it's almost the same timeline, really, and the same place now that you say it.
2: Yeah, well, they started 3 or 4 years after us, but
1: Okay.
2: I think, yeah, but yeah, something about the water in Boulder,
1: It's pretty good water out there, I'd say. I
2: yeah.
1: love that. I love it. So did you grow up in Colorado or where'd you grow up?
2: I still haven't, but Pittsburgh is
1: I
2: where I'm
1: got
2: from.
1: Pittsburgh is where you're from. Wow, I didn't know that.
2: Yeah.
1: That's cool. Nice. And what brought you to Colorado when you did go out there? Was it school? Was it just the people?
2: I went to school in Morgantown, West Virginia, and
1: Oh.
2: got deep into bluegrass and old time music there. And Hot Rise was based in Boulder, Colorado, and we're the kind of progressive bluegrass kind of scene that I was looking for, and that combined with the Telluride Bluegrass Festival made me think that Colorado had a happening scene, and so I moved there in 1985 and pulled into town, saw a sign that said Live Bluegrass Tonight, and it was the Left Hand String Band playing, and Left Hand turned into Leftover,
1: Wow.
2: so fate was written pulling into town.
1: I love that. I love that. Do you feel like you still kind of follow that kind of instinct in your life? Just kind of take that left turn and see where it takes you?
2: Absolutely. Whenever possible. Fake left, go right.
1: Yeah. Yeah, I think we forget how much our intuition can tell us the answers to things, and it's like when we do do it, magic ensues. So this is living proof here. Leftover salmon's been doing it for how long? And just on a whim, just on a little like, let's do this 36 years later.
2: Yeah, go figure.
1: I love it. You want to play us a tune? Is that why you got your guitar, or are you just like having it because it's your companion?
2: I was just sitting here playing when the alarm went off to figure out what was going on.
1: You did a good job with the old Zoom cam there, buddy.

0: I love it. That's wonderful. I know that song from Nirvana. Who did that song first?
1: Nirvana did that song?
0: Yeah. On their
1: Wow.
0: MTV Unplugged record. I knew that as a kid. Yeah.
1: Wow. That's a Bill Monroe song.
0: That's Bill Monroe, another grandfather, godfather of bluegrass. Wow.
1: That's right. And the guy who invented it.
0: He invented it, right? And where was he from? Up in that same area?
1: He was from Kentucky,
0: Okay.
1: Rosine, Kentucky. And he took old time music, old time mountain music, and played it up, keyed up a little bit higher pitched and a little faster. And it was specifically made to sell feed corn and stuff like that on these early morning radio shows,
0: Whoa.
1: and it would grab your attention in the barn because it was those high vocals and fast, and it was something new that was a little bit different than mountain music, but owed a lot to it.
0: That's wonderful. Oh man. I mean, just the stories that come out of these early inventors of this stuff. And with the radio too, I find that to be really exciting. Well, I think Dell told me that bluegrass, the term of it, didn't come about until the radio DJ out there was saying, and Bill Monroe and his bluegrass boys coming next. Like it's kind of just a thing that, again, kind of fell into people's laps.
1: That's it, man.
0: Just said
1: That's
0: it,
1: it.
0: just went for it, and now it's literally the term that we all know and love to describe this amazing music. Yeah, we're super stoked on this weekend, August 14th and 15th, camp out in the Pines, Eau Claire, Wisconsin, about 4 hours from Chicago. Not terrible. We don't lose an hour or anything, so I feel like it's accessible for people, and it's still available. I think you can get tickets at the door. A couple are left, so that's going to be exciting. Maybe some collabs. I don't know if you guys talk about that beforehand or not, but will you maybe join String Cheese or the other way around?
1: Well, if I told you, I'd have to kill you.
0: I had a feeling you'd say that.
1: Top secret. But no, man, we're old friends. There's no telling what'll happen.
0: Right. And I bet it's fun for you guys to get all together and hang out too and just have some chill time.
1: Absolutely. That's one of our favorite things about the festival season. You get to loiter with some friends.
0: Let me loiter over here, please. I find it great that, like, I don't know if it was planned like this, but every one of the bands on the bill have a name that has to do with food. Eggy, dog in the pile, I'd say hot dog, leftover salmon, string cheese, and lettuce. So it sounds like you guys
1: Oh,
0: are cooking us up a big feast of amazing music all weekend.
1: wow. Yeah, maybe we'll do some bread covers.
0: Hey, there you go. Who
1: Hot
0: else is gonna be covering bread covers? That would be awesome. We would take that.
1: tuna, canned heat,
0: There you go. I love that. That's a good thought. How do you get prepped for your set? Do you guys just go for it or you write a set list?
1: Usually we re-roll one and see what happens.
0: I figured that's how you live. Vince Herman here on the Wizard, WZRD Chicago, 88.3 FM. I appreciate you coming on the show and just giving us some love before the fest. We hope you get out there safe and we'll be ready to party with you this weekend at Camp Out in the Pines.
1: Let's party about it. Think we all agree? Ha ha.
0: Woohoo! Thank you, Vince. You have a wonderful day. We'll see you out in the pines, okay?
1: Thank you, Wizardress.
0: Thank you. See you
1: See you
0: there.
1: later.
0: Bye.
1: Bye-bye.
0: That was a lot of fun. That was a lot of fun. I'll say it twice because it was, and it's going to be a lot of fun up in Camp Out in the Pines. That is this weekend, starting tomorrow, the 14th and 15th. So you got a Friday, Saturday fest. You can be home by Sunday, which is super nice. Vince, thank you so much, Vince Herman. That was a great interview. Thanks to Ange Way and Karen Verlander for doing that for us, for getting these awesome, awesome interviews set up. In just about 13 minutes, we're going to hear the interview I did on site at Camp Out in the Pines 2025 with Del McCurry. Literally sitting there with his wife Delma, Del and Delma, his children who just played with the Traveling McCurry set. Literally, you can hear String Cheese in the background. I think at points, like, I'm in the trailer with this amazing human, and it's gonna be awesome. I'm so excited to finally debut it here at WZRD Chicago. So let's party about it. Leftover Salmon here on the Wizard, Chicago's home for Freeform, baby.

Yeah, that was awesome. Oh my goodness. Let's party about it. Getting me excited for the weekend. I'm going to keep on keeping on with more music. We're going to play something from the Del Mercury Band here on the Wizard Chicago's home for Freeform since 1974. This just came out July 10th, 2026. So very recently, about a month ago, Del and the Boys, the 25th Anniversary Deluxe Edition, just came back out. It sounds like it's going to be a hootenanny here, a real hootenanny up in the pines, and I hope y'all can join us. Let's do a tune here right now on The Wizard, WZRD Chicago. We're going to do them Traveling Teardrop Blues. It's here on WZRD Chicago, and this is Del Mercury. That real bluegrass, right?

Oh, yeah. Del McCurry did an excellent, excellent set last year at Camp Out in the Pines. He won't be there this year, but I want to air that interview to get us excited and pumped for the spirit that is Camp Out in the Pines. Coming up next on The Wizard.

0: I do believe it is. Since you're leaving, I think it's time to go. And we're going to go back into time, back to 2025 and the camp out in the Pines, and hear Del McCurry's interview live on site from the Pines Music Park in Eau Claire, Wisconsin. If this gets you excited, I want you to come on out with us. I want you to come join us. Wizard will be on site. We'll have lots of fun people from our area and all around the globe coming to celebrate two nights with String Cheese Incident, Eggy, Dogs in a Pile, Leftover Salmon, and Lettuce. Like I told Vince, it's going to be a nice big old soup, a big old salad of food and drink and love and music up there. And we are excited to preview this interview from last year to show you what it was all about and give you an idea just about where all these bands come from. All these bands that I mentioned, I'm sure, tribute the great Del McCurry to their playing and to their upbringing. So let's hear it here now on The Wizard, Chicago's home for freeform.
1: 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And I have the pleasure and honor of speaking with Mr. Del McCurry here at Camp Out in the Pines. How you doing, Del?
2: Fine. Megan, how you doing?
1: I'm doing really good.
2: I got the name right, didn't you?
1: You did. All right. You got a lot right. Man, your show just now was smoking hot. It was beautiful. Thank you.
2: Thank you.
1: You've been doing this a long time, huh?
2: I guess, let's see, since about 1957.
1: 1957?
2: Yeah.
1: No. Yeah. First album was what, 10 years after that, 1967?
2: Yeah, the first one on my own, yeah, was in 1966.
1: Okay.
2: Yeah, you're right about that.
1: That's, you remember that, huh? You remember that first record, and how did that go for you?
2: Well, I'll tell you what, the man called me up. He had a record label, and he's in Berkeley, California.
1: Okay.
2: And I had, just a little before that, I worked for Bill Monroe on the Grand Ole Opry. And we did a show in Berkeley, and he heard me sing, and I would only sing one solo on a show, but I would sing a lot for Bill, and he would sing with me. And so this guy's name is Chris Sprockwitz, and he had a record label and a big music store and all kind of stuff there in Berkeley, you know. He called me up one day, and of course, I was on the East Coast.
1: Okay.
2: And he said, I want to do a record on you. And we talked over the phone. I said, hey, that's great. I'd love to do a record. I've been thinking about that for a long time. And so I asked him, I said, now, when do you want to do this? He said, tomorrow. I said, oh, man.
1: Tomorrow? Yeah. That's a little quick.
2: It was quick. And I had a band, but some of the musicians were off, you know, going off. They couldn't even be there.
1: Wow.
2: And so I got two musicians out of Washington, D.C. come and help me, who I knew. And Bill Emerson was a good banjo player, and Wayne Yates, and they sang with me and also played. And Billy Baker, a friend of mine, played fiddle, and I got two different bass players, Dewey Renfro and Neil Boyd, to play bass on two different days. We recorded 2 days.
1: 2 days?
2: But we did do it, yeah.
1: And you did it. He said, tomorrow, and you said, okay.
2: Well, yeah, he was on the East Coast.
1: Okay.
2: I thought he was in Berkeley, but he was on the East Coast, and he had all this field equipment with him, so he could go anywhere and record.
1: That's amazing, especially for those days.
2: Yeah, and it was. It really was. He had good equipment, too.
1: And so it sounded real good in the field.
2: It did.
1: Do you ever listen to your old records?
2: Not really.
1: Yeah, I don't think many musicians do. Other people tell them about it, and they say, oh, yeah, that's a good one.
2: Yeah, they say, well, you put that on record one time. I said, are you sure about that?
1: You double check.
2: Yeah.
1: And what was that first record called, Del?
2: It was called Del McCurry Sings Bluegrass.
1: Yes.
2: That's what it was called.
1: Because what would be the alternative? If you weren't singing bluegrass, what would you be singing?
2: I know. Yeah.
1: So you were from the East Coast, and then you went...
2: Yeah, well, I went from there to... I played around Baltimore, Washington, D.C., around there before I got a job with Bill Monroe. Then I moved to Nashville. This is before I was even married.
1: Okay.
2: I moved to Nashville. I played a year with Bill on the Grand Ole Opry, you know, and he was on Decca Records then. He was a big label. And then I quit. Me and the fiddle player that was playing with Bill Monroe, we went to California and got a job with a band out there that had a television show.
1: Oh, okay.
2: and they were the Golden State Boys. That was their name. And so we played in that band, and then wasn't too long till we got our own band, me and Billy Baker.
1: Yeah.
2: And we got on the same TV show, and then we wanted to come back to the East Coast. So we came back to the East Coast, and I was there a long time then. I was there from the time I quit, from 1964 till 1992.
1: Wow. Yeah. Wow, that's a long time.
2: The kids grew up there.
1: Yeah. The kids grew up there?
2: Yeah. And then we moved to Nashville, and we've been there ever since.
1: Okay. Wow. Now, you speak of Bill Monroe. What was that man like?
2: Well, he was, he actually would never tell me how to sing or how to play.
1: Okay.
2: I think he wanted you to learn from his example, But I think he could see things in people when they were young, I was young then, 23, I think.
1: Wow.
2: And he must have saw something. The first time I played with him, I played banjo.
1: Okay.
2: And then, and I only sang a part with him. I sang a baritone part. And he must have heard something, though, because later on he wanted me to play guitar and be his lead singer.
1: Okay. Wow.
2: And I really wasn't looking for that job. I really wasn't. I wanted a job playing banjo.
1: Yeah.
2: That's what I wanted. And he said, well, now, you'll like this job better. And he proved to be right. I did. Because when I got my own band, it was easier for me, I think, to be playing the guitar and singing. And what little MC and do that too.
1: Yeah.
2: And,
1: oh, that's cool.
2: So I never actually went back to seriously playing banjo.
1: Wow.
2: Never did. But that guy, he learned.
1: That guy over there, huh?
2: That guy right there, he learned how to do it. And I said, man, let him have it. And he took it and went with it.
1: Yeah, it seems
2: did,
1: like
2: he
1: it.
2: He really did. Early. He started
1: eight
2: playing when
1: old.
2: He was nine.
1: Wow.
2: He did.
1: Playing banjo at 8 years old, 9 years old?
2: Yeah, 9 years old.
1: Now, was it like Bill Monroe where it was like, just learn how to do it, or did you teach him how to do it?
2: Well, he learned most of it on his own.
1: Wow.
2: They both did. I might hear the note they needed in something, and I would just tell them what maybe that note was, and that's all they needed. But they learned most of it on their own. By listening to records,
1: I was going to say, a lot of people learn it just by listening to the records. I'm guessing the household was pretty musical. There was records abound.
2: Yeah, right.
1: Yeah?
2: We had records. But a lot of mine got away.
1: Yeah, they always do.
2: I don't know where they took legs and walked off.
1: I don't know how that happens, but it does. My dad's still asking me where they're all at.
2: Does he?
1: I got them. Well, he wouldn't let me touch them for a while. Now he says when I come over, I can pick one, but I have to show him. And he has to tell me what it's all about.
2: Does he?
1: He does. Well, I think that family dynamic is just such a beautiful thing. You got Robbie, you got Ronnie, you got your dear wife, Jean.
2: Yeah.
1: What a beautiful thing to be making music all these years with your family and continuing to do it. What does that feel like?
2: It's a great feeling,
1: Yeah.
2: It makes it easier, the whole thing easier, because the boys, they kind of read me.
1: How do they read you? They know you.
2: And I read them too.
1: Yeah.
2: But usually the only rehearsing we do is before we do a record, we rehearse the songs, naturally.
1: Yeah.
2: And then we may not rehearse anything, and a lot of times on a if we do a sound check.
1: Yeah.
2: And we think of a song we'd like to bring back in, we'll run through it on a sound check. And that's about the only rehearsal we do.
1: I was going to ask about that. How often, being a family band, do you actually rehearse, but you kind of just do it during soundtrack?
2: Yeah.
1: Because you guys read each other. You know each other.
2: Yeah.
1: And your whole...
2: Of course, the rest of the band, too, the fiddle player and Alan, the bass player, they can sing, or they sing parts, or just anything.
1: It's a beautiful thing. You guys sounded great out there tonight.
2: Thank you.
1: Yeah.
2: Yeah.
1: You've played this part before, right?
2: I have. I played it
1: Blue Ox Fest?
2: Yeah. No, I'm not playing it this year. I don't know what it is.
1: Yeah.
2: But I've been playing it one every year for quite a while.
1: What I thought. Yeah. It's a really nice time. This is my first time here.
2: Is it?
1: The grounds are beautiful.
2: It's really a nice park.
1: It's a nice park. It really is. So when you're talking about family and you're talking about your immediate family, like your mother, right? Hazel.
2: Yeah.
1: She played and she sang?
2: She did. She played the piano and she could play guitar.
1: Wow.
2: She could play harmonica.
1: Wow.
2: Let's see what else. But, and my older brother, see, I had an older brother. My brother was 9 years older than me.
1: Okay.
2: Then there was two girls.
1: Oh, wow.
2: And then me. Then there was another girl and then my younger brother. So those girls kept us all apart, my brothers.
1: I bet.
2: Those girls did that on purpose.
1: Yeah. On purpose they kept you apart.
2: No, I'm just kidding. But it's funny, but we all three played and sang together, not at different times, you know.
1: Right.
2: We did. And she taught my oldest brother to play guitar, chords, and he could play harmonica too, and then sing, you know. But by the time I came along, I was number four.
1: Okay.
2: And she was just so busy doing, keeping kids up, you know, and all like that. I never really heard her do that much.
1: Wow.
2: I didn't. I didn't hear her play that much or sing. I did some, but not like my brother. My brother, when he was young, she'd teach him stuff.
1: Yeah, of course. So it was, Jerry?
2: Jerry's the youngest.
1: And then is it GC?
2: GC, yeah.
1: And he's go ahead.
2: Grover Cleveland.
1: I was wondering that too. What? Yeah. Grover Cleveland.
2: And that's my dad's name. But everybody called him Cleve, you know. But then when I got up big enough, everybody's calling my brother GC.
1: I love it. That makes sense. And GC taught you how to play guitar?
2: He did. When I was about 9.
1: Wow.
2: He taught me to play the guitar.
1: Just like Robbie, you guys were playing early.
2: Yeah, we were.
1: You had the knack for it.
2: And he was playing early, too.
1: Yeah.
2: He did. And then my brother, my younger brother, Jerry, he didn't play anything. And the band that I was in at that time needed a bass player. And I thought, you don't know about bass player. I was working a day job too then.
1: Okay.
2: And I knew a guy that had a bass fiddle for sale. I bought this bass fiddle. And I showed Jerry a couple of chords on that bass fiddle, you know. And then I went to work for Bill Monroe. And when I came back, he was playing in a professional band, bass, and singing. And he was on you. He still had another year of school or two.
1: Yeah.
2: High school.
1: Wow.
2: He was on maybe 14, I don't know. But he learned to play that bass. And I tell you how I learned a lot of it, too. I had a record, Earl Scruggs put out an instrumental record.
1: Okay.
2: And Jake Tulloch was on that. And he played a lot of bass that guy did. Jerry learned from him, you know, a lot of the later stuff.
1: That makes sense. Wow.
2: Mm-hmm. But then he went, he was playing with a local band there. They were local, but they were professional. They were a staff band at a country music park, Sunset Park, and he was playing in that band. And then he got a job and he played in my band off and on too. He played on several different records I did, you know, and he played with me, Then he played with another guy named Red Allen and the Kentuckians.
1: Okay.
2: And they had a young mandolin player that was about Jerry's age in that band. And his name was David Grizzly.
1: Wow.
2: Dog. We call him
1: the Dog.
2: And those two were about the same age, Jerry and Dog. And they played with Red Allen. And they were on a record label. I forget the name of it. Then what did he do? Then he went to work for Don Reno and Red Smiley.
1: Okay.
2: They were a big, they were one of the big traveling bands of that day. And they had a TV show in Roanoke, Virginia.

0: South Carolina. And Earl was from just across the line in North Carolina. But they played with different bands, you know, and knew each other, you know, early.
1: Earl Scruggs, he did the three-finger banjo picking, right?
0: That's right.
1: Can you explain that to listeners who may not know what that means? Or what?
0: Well, I learned it from Earl Scruggs, from a record that he and Lester Flatt put out. They put it out in 1950.
1: Okay.
0: And I would have been 11 then. And so I had this record. My older brother bought that record. And I listened to him play. And I knew that he used his fingers and picks. I don't know how I knew that. I knew a guy that worked there close to where I lived was a three-finger banjo player also. But he was older than me.
1: Yeah.
0: And I saw him play. And I could tell he was playing like Earl. And what it is, Earl told us this. He said, I was learning to play the banjo, and I was playing two fingers, you know, because he had a brother that played two.
1: Oh, yeah.
0: And he said he was, one day he was playing with two fingers, and all of a sudden, he started getting that third finger in there. And his brother came home from school and said, listen, Horace, look at what I've learned on this banjo. Horace didn't, he said, nah, that's no good, you know.
1: That's no good.
0: He didn't want Earl passing him up and
1: right.
0: Learning. Right. But he got that three-finger roll, it's like thumb, middle, thumb, index, and then middle finger in a roll. Wow. 1, 2, 3, 1, 2, 3, 1, 2, 3. You know, like that.
1: Yeah.
0: And it's funny, it's amazing. But he was an amazing guy. He didn't have anybody really to teach him anything.
1: Yeah.
0: And yet he learned. He got a job with Bill Monroe in 1945 or something like that. Bill Monroe was on the Opry then.
1: I was going to say, yeah.
0: Yeah, and he came in there, and Bill had this lead singer, Lester Flatt, in his band.
1: Mm-hmm.
0: And they had a banjo player that didn't play like Earl. And so when they heard Earl, you know, he hired him play in the band, and that just kind of set in motion the bluegrass style of playing. And it wasn't called bluegrass then.
1: Yeah, what was it called?
0: They just called it hillbilly music. Yeah.
1: Yeah.
0: They didn't actually start calling it bluegrass till the 50s, and I remember when it was, and it seemed to me that I knew a DJ that played a lot of Bill Monroe's records, and he'd say, all right, now we're going to have Bill Monroe and his Bluegrass Symphony Orchestra on here. You know?
1: So he was saying it on the radio.
0: And he was saying that on the radio back in the middle 50s, but it was before they called it bluegrass music.
1: Right.
0: Before that.
1: Oh.
0: But see, that on account of Bill Monroe's Bluegrass Boys, that's the reason they did start calling it bluegrass music.
1: Really, because of the Bill Monroe Bluegrass Boys,
0: yeah.
1: It started to catch. Because otherwise, it was hillbilly music before.
0: Yeah, that's right. Before that, it was, and it was just mixed in with, say, Roy Cutt, who was a country singer on the Opry. You know, Roy was the first vocalist on the Opry.
1: Okay.
0: In 1938, and Bill Monroe was the second vocalist on the Opry in 39.
1: Wow.
0: You know, and before that, it was just playing. They just played and danced and stuff.
1: Yeah? Wow. The Bluegrass Boys, and that's when you came in like 63 and joined in?
0: Yeah, 63 I joined him. I think I might have played a date with him in 62, in the winter of 62, but I never started to play with him. He didn't hire me until February 63.
1: Okay. Which is your birthday, right? February 1st?
0: Yeah, it was.
1: Ah, I love that. I don't know why, but that just seems like a really good day to be born. 2-1. I love that.
0: Yeah.
1: And you're 86 years old. How do you keep the hair? How do you keep the voice? How do you keep the spunk? I know. I need the secret.
0: You know what? My hair is leaving, and I think my voice is too.
1: No, you sounded like, I kept looking at everybody going, is this real? Does he really sound like this still? It's so beautiful.
0: Thank you.
1: Yeah, you really really do something to spark everybody's hearts and minds, and it's still happening all these years.
0: You know what? She keeps me young.

0: Yeah, I bet she does. Jean is working merch. You're taking care of people. She keeps you. How long y'all been married now?
1: We've been married since February the 1964.
0: Good job. I know, I hate asking that question because you never know. It's hard to remember. But wow, that's a long time.
1: Yeah, we did. I guess what happened, as soon as I quit Bill Monroe, we got married and moved to California.
0: Really? Oh, she went to California then.
1: She was young and had never been away from home, you know.
0: Okay, yeah.
1: She got homesick.
0: How'd y'all meet?
1: Actually, at a country music park. I was playing in a band with her uncle.
0: Oh, wow.
1: And she came with him to the show. And I asked Frank, his name is Frank Hamm. I said, Frank, can I take her home, you know?
0: What a gentleman.
1: he said it was all right with him. Boy, her mom got on her when I took her home.
0: Oh, I bet. It was okay with him, but you gotta check with mama first.
1: Yeah.
0: Oh my gosh, I love that.
1: That was a long time ago.
0: Yeah? But blissfully married, happy, and she keeps you young.
1: Yeah.
0: It's a beautiful thing.
1: You know?
0: And you made two boys, two wonderful boys.
1: Yeah.
0: And they play with you, and I love that. I think it's so beautiful. Besides playing the music, obviously, what else do you like to do in your spare time, Dom?
1: Well, you know, I'll play music.
0: I was going to say, there might be just music. Are you picking up the guitar every day at home?
1: No, but I do. I do that.
0: Yeah.
1: I really do. I pick it up when I've got a song now that I'm working on. And so I pick it up and I work on that song.
0: Yeah.
1: And so I do mainly.
0: You got a new single out too, right?
1: Yeah.
0: What's it called?
1: It's called So Black and White.
0: Can you tell me a little bit about that song?
1: Well, a friend of mine wrote that.
0: Okay.
1: And he's kind of an unusual songwriter. But I like his style.
0: Yeah.
1: You know, the song, there's places in the song that don't even make sense.
0: Yeah, sure.
1: I like that, you know. But it is. It's so black and white. He don't need me yet, does he? Does he need me?
0: You guys ready to go?
2: This is the first thing that I think we might be the third song.
0: Oh, good call.
1: Oh, you'll let me know then. He'll let me know.
0: He'll let you know.
2: It ain't probably long.
0: It won't be long.
1: Ain't
0: long. Well, you're listening to WZRD Chicago 88.3 FM, The Wizard. I'm in the trailer with the wonderful Del McCurry and his family. You guys are getting geared up to go hang out with String Cheese Incident and maybe play a tune.
1: And you want us to do?
0: Yeah.
1: Like maybe three, I believe it is.
0: Ooh,
1: three tunes.
0: Just a tune,
1: you know?
0: But three tunes. I love that. We're not spoiling anything because we're going to air this when we get back. But
1: you guys
0: were awesome tonight.
1: Thank you.
0: Seriously, thank you. I'm so glad the rain held out so we could see a proper Del McCurry set. We got traveling McCurrys this evening for the late night.
1: That's right.
0: Yeah? And Del Fest is still going?
1: It is. It's still going. We're the biggest crowd ever this year.
0: Wow.
1: We did.
0: When do you guys do it? What month?
1: Well, it's over. It's in May. It's Memorial Day week.
0: Oh, it's Memorial Day.
1: That week, yeah.
0: Well, I'll have to sign up for next year, Del.
1: Yeah, hey, we've got it, and we'll let them know at the gate that you're coming.
0: Oh, I like
1: that. They'll let you in.
0: Thank you so much. You guys are the best. Seriously, thank you for spending time with us, Del.
1: Thank you.
0: You have a wonderful evening.
1: Thanks, mate.
3: That was incredible. One of the most iconic people to ever play music with the best sound, the best voice, the coolest hair. He just was so cool. Let's hear So Black and White now, the newest single that he was talking about last year. And then we'll get into some more music. We got First Person Live. Diane and Bill will be coming in the studio in just about 30 minutes. 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

0: it's so black and white.
1: This one goes out to Kenneth. 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

That was Genesis on the Wizard, Chicago's home for Freeform since 1974. And excuse me, let me come back to you here. We are grateful you are here with us. We are getting excited to play the Nobodies, Even the Score, Volume 1. It's very, very cool music. The Nobodies are Bobby Quattro, lead vocals and guitar, Tommy Valenzano, lead guitar and vocals, Bob Mesk on bass, and Steve Glover on drums, and they combine a punk-derived recklessness and garage rock sensibility with lyrical wit and a bittersweet vulnerability. Their songs will help you forget your troubles and remember your triumphs. Their debut EP, Even the Score, Volume 1, was recorded and produced by Ellis Clark in 2025. They are currently working on their follow-up. Their influences, and you can hear them, definitely. Harry Nilsson, The Ramones, The Kinks, The Replacements, Old 97s, Buck Owens, The Cars. They kind of got an indie rock, alt-country, power pop, kind of punky Americana sound. Let's check them out here now on The Wizard, Chicago's home for Freeform since 1974. And we will hear the Nobodies here on The Wizard, Chicago's home for Freeform. We are going to get this queued up, make sure we got it. Oh, yeah, it's the Nobodies. So the T-H-E, so you got to put that in. And then Chicago, U.S., it says. So that way you have no confusion. They are the Chicago band. Let's make sure that we've got it pulled up for you because we are trying to get it the right band, not the other band, right? We want the Chicago band. There they are, the Nobodies. You can check them out on all streaming platforms. Let's check out By My Side. It's here on The Wizard, Chicago's home for Freeform since 1974.

You tell me you were tops in your class with a 4.0 GPA. And you went on to receive your bachelor's degree, then off to med school where you busted your ass 4 years of toiling away, then moved on to complete your residency. And even though you know it's a tough road to hoe and you still have a long, long, long way to go, continuing your education, then the licensing examination, all building to earning your certification. And though, yes, there's stress, nevertheless, you know you're on the path to success. In your heart and your mind, you can see the world-famous doctor you know you were destined to be. The world-famous doctor you know you were destined to be.

0: But you're my Uber driver, so please just take me home. Yes, right now you're my Uber driver, so please just take me home.
1: 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And you just heard from Bill Larkin there. Really, really funny guy. He is going to be part of the debut, the first person live monthly storytelling show that's modeled off The Moth. It's been going on about 10 years, but it's their debut at the venue Space. And they are going to have, for their debut, they're going to pair stories with songs by Bill Larkin. And he's a professional satirical songwriter and pianist and a regular at the Papier-Mâché, the hugely popular show at Green Mill in Uptown Chicago. This is both a nod to Space's music focus and a reprise of one of their most popular shows, the theme, This Crazy Life. It speaks for itself. So we're getting ready to talk to both Diane Katzeal and Bill Larkin. They are just getting ready, and they'll be in the studio in just a few, and we will be able to talk to them about First Person Live, this monthly storytelling show modeled off The Moth, coming up here soon. Let me get that date for you when I come back. It's WZRD Chicago, 88.3 FM. Let's hear another one from Bill. Why not, huh? It's WZRD 88.3. You know what I'm talking about. It's WZRD on The Wizard.

0: pizza to twirl.
1: As you can see, Bill Larkin likes to have fun. I'm super excited for this. It's going to be fun and silly. This one's called We've Been Dating. I'm just giving you kind of a little idea. We'll be playing Making a Difference at the end, which will be featured in the show.
2: Dan, my man, what's up? It's great to see you once again. I want to take this opportunity to say I'm glad we're friends. When we met at Lisa's party, I just knew we'd get along. We have so many common interests and our bond is super strong. We love to laugh, we love to drink, we party everywhere we go. I think it's really kind of cool, this friendship that we've been creating. So Dan, just let me tell you that you're my buddy. You're my bro. Oh, and by the way, I'm gay, and we've been dating. I can tell by your expression that this comes as news to you. I could have sworn when we were wrestling that you felt what I felt, too. It's really weird you didn't know. I mean, all the signs were there. When I walked 3 steps behind you, I'm not looking at your hair. Honestly, I thought you knew when we watched sports at that bar, and you turned to watch the Bulls game, and I watched the figure skating. Well, it doesn't really matter. Things are going well so far. Only now you know I'm gay, and, well, we've been dating. I want you! This is me being subtle. I want you! If it's not too much trouble, there's one question that I truly yearn to ask, and I hope this isn't strange, but do you want me? Don't answer yet, though. Do you want me? Because if you should say no, that's all right. One thing I've learned is that straight guys like you can change. You can change. What do you mean you can't change? Well, how do you know, Dan? You can't be sure. You are sure. Well, like how sure? Like on a scale from 1 to 10, 1 being just a little sure and 10 being absolute infinity. All right. Well, Dan, I hate to say this, but this isn't working out. I have to cut you loose. You'll be okay, I have no doubt. Please don't cry. Don't be distraught. It isn't you, it's me. I mean, sometimes there are relationships that just aren't meant to be. Besides, I met another guy. He's really changed my life, and I texted him a while ago. I shouldn't keep him waiting. Because tonight, I'm going to tell him, and I'll also tell his wife. But guess what? I'm gay and we've been dating. He doesn't know it yet, but yes, I'm gay and we've been dating.

You tell me you were tops in your class with a 4.0 GPA. You went on to receive your bachelor's degree, then off to med school where you busted your ass 4 years of toiling away, then moved on to complete your residency. And even though you know it's a tough road to hoe and you still have a long, long, long way to go, continuing your education, then the licensing examination, all building to earning your certification. And though, yes, there's stress, nevertheless, you know.

sharing your story with me, and I wish you the best wherever you roam.

0: 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Thank you for coming in and tuning in with us. We have some really wonderful guests coming to talk to us about First Person Live today. Let me get both of their mics ready. We got one here for Bill. Say hello, Bill.
1: Hello, everybody.
0: Let's see if we got Diane on this third mic. I think that would be the second mic. Let's see. Where's your light? She's got a light. I think it's very nice. Let's see here. Oh, that's three. Okay, so we can hear him well. Let me make sure we've got number four in. That would be you, I believe. All right, let's see here. Why isn't it not giving us Diane? We're having a technical difficulties today, and that's okay, because we're college radio, and that's what's fun about it. You can make mistakes on college radio.
1: Oh, okay. I remember doing college radio. I remember my mistakes.
0: Do you?
1: Oh, there were. I had many.
0: I love it. Okay, so I'm on two. You're on three. So you must be. I'm wondering if you're on one, my dear. They switched these mics on me. Here we go. You're getting a light on there? No. Say hello on that mic. Let's see if
2: hey, everybody.
0: There she is.
1: Yay.
0: All right. We're working together. So tell us your names and who you are, what you're here for.
2: Okay. So I am Diane Castile. I am the producer and host of a storytelling show for adults called First Person Live. And I'm here to talk about our debut at Evanston Space, which we're really excited about, on Tuesday, August 25th.
0: Yes, we're so excited for this. And we also have...
1: I'm Bill Larkin, and I'm a fan of First Person Live, who also has been... I was graciously invited by Diane to actually perform my little songs as part of our upcoming First Person Live show called This Crazy Life, if I'm not mistaken.
2: Yep, yeah. Absolutely. And I would replace the word little with... brilliant. So his brilliance.

0: been in the like northwestern suburbs for about 10 years in various venues, and we got the opportunity to do a show at Space, which is a fabulous venue. I think most people know that. We're really excited because our show, it's if your listeners know the Moth Radio Hour or the Moth, the live shows, it's very much like that. We are absolutely not the Moth, but it's based on, it's modeled on the Moth, which means regular people telling true stories from their lives, no reading, you know, no comedy, no essays, just, you know, this is this crazy thing that happened to me. As I said, Bill, for this debut show at Space, Bill is going to be accompanying our stories by his equally crazy songs.
1: I love that. So, Bill, will you be playing improvisational stuff, or are you playing your actual tunes?
2: So we discussed this, and actually, I'll be doing my original songs, and what Diana's done is like tied them in to stories that are being told. So, like, the subject might be getting older, and then I have a song of also about getting older, etc. There might be some improvisation involved, but in terms of the story outline of it, it'll kind of be story song.
1: Okay, like very cool. That sounds awesome. And have you guys done this before with musical accompaniment?
0: We did do this only once before. Normally, First Person Live is like The Moth. It's just storytellers telling stories from their lives on a different theme every month. Short stories, like 5 minutes. Mm-hmm. But because I've seen Bill many times at the Machete, I for years have been really wanting to incorporate his particular music into our show because it's very storytelling-ish.
1: Yeah,
0: you know, he's telling stories with his songs, and it's also really funny and really smart, like our stories. So anyway, we finally got it together, decided to pair up, and we did this show, almost the exact same show, in the Northwest suburbs last October. And like it just blew the roof off the place. People were cheering at the end.
1: Really?
0: Yeah, seriously.
1: So
0: they really
1: went really well doing this way.
0: And our shows are always popular. People really like it. But this one was kind of crazy off the charts good. And so when I got the opportunity to bring the show to Space, I thought I got to bring what I think may be the best show I ever produced. And
1: nice.
0: This is it.
1: It's a part of it. I love it. Well, do you think that if it goes well, would you do that more like every 6 months or something? Like continue to bring the music?
0: That is up to Space.
1: Okay, cool.
0: We'd love to come back, and do our show there again. The Moth, again, for your listeners who know The Moth, it used to be at Space for years, and it was sold out within a day.
1: Yeah.
0: And then after COVID, it left. I'm not quite sure why, but COVID made everything kind of crazy. So I feel like there's been kind of a hole, in Evanston since The Moth left,
1: It's
0: such a fabulous show. And so I am thrilled to get this opportunity. And if there's a chance to come back, I would, love to do that. But right now there's no plans. We're doing one show and we're going to see how that goes.
1: See how it goes.
0: Yeah.
1: Awesome. Well, I'm excited to have this here at First Person Live at Space in Evanston for all the listeners. And we will give away a pair of tickets at the end. So when we hear Bill sing again, that's when everybody can call in. I'll give the number later. But very cool. So speaking of The Moth, Diane, you were a part of this or you had told stories before with The Moth?
0: Yeah, I started telling stories at The Moth about 15 years ago when it was at Martyrs on Lincoln and tickets were $8 and it was pretty much a standing room. We were all crammed in there like sardines.
1: I didn't realize it was at Martyrs. Wow.
0: Yeah. And anyway, I went there. I loved it. I started putting in, as they say, because The Moth is an open mic spot and they just kind of pick names from a hat. And I did that for a few years and did some other storytelling shows in Chicago. And true story, of course, I live in the suburbs. And so I don't have to tell listeners about the traffic.
1: Yeah.
0: And this is true. I was sitting in traffic one day trying to get to The Moth. And I mean sitting. I mean, I wasn't moving. I was just sitting in my car in traffic. And I thought, the commute is crazy. Why are all the storytelling shows in the city? Why isn't there anything in the suburbs.
1: Yeah.
0: And that's when I got the idea to start the show in the suburbs. So, and I continue to, you know, perform at the Moth. I've won 3 times. I've been put on the radio. Nice. And on their

0: podcast, which I'm really, you know, honored to have done. And I still go to The Moth.
1: Cool.
0: But I'm also producing my own show. And again, it's modeled on The Moth just because I think The Moth has got the right formula, and they're just, it's just a fantastic show. So
1: I love that. Very cool. Yeah. The Moth is an NPR type deal, right?
0: It's a show on NPR, and okay. It's also got really all over the country live events, which are the open mic events.
1: Okay.
0: And those stories provide a lot of the material for the radio show.
1: That makes sense. Yeah. I like that you base it kind of off that. So like, these are like 5-6 minute kind of stories, right? They're not long stories.
0: Nope.
1: And with your show, is it open mic or is it more set up beforehand?
0: Yeah, that's a great question. That's the key difference between my show and The Moth. My show is a curated show.
1: Okay.
0: The Moth is open mic.
1: Yeah.
0: So, I mean, again, The Moth is a fantastic show. I still go there. I still do it. But what I felt would work better for the show I was producing was more of a curated show.
1: Sure.
0: So I get a lot of Moth tellers, but I also get some of the best tellers from other storytelling shows around the city. And so I'm able to produce a lineup. The Moth is always great, but it's a little hit or miss because it's open mic.
1: Right.
0: I'm able to kind of cherry pick the best.
1: Yeah, and be like, hey,
0: best.
1: You're really good.
0: Right.
1: We want you back.
0: Exactly.
1: Or people that you know like to tell stories.
0: Exactly.
1: That's
0: exactly.
1: Cool.
0: But other than that, it's based on a theme. They are, as you said, short stories. No notes, no props, no reading, no singing, no magic tricks, just
1: just
0: stories.
1: Straight up stories. So
0: straight
1: a microphone, a person telling a story.
0: Yep.
1: And the theme is decided, obviously, beforehand.
0: Yep.
1: This is This Crazy Life, or what did you say it was called this time?
0: Yeah. Yeah.
1: Okay, so it could be anything in that. I mean.
0: Right. And normally the theme is like work or love or adventures or whatever.
1: Yeah.
0: But for this show, because I had to pair Bill's stories songs with stories,
1: right,
0: adding a theme on a specific theme on that would have been way too hard.
1: Yeah.
0: So I just took the best stories, the best songs of Bill's, which was hard because they're all so great, and then I paired them with the best stories I could find, and each story song pair is on a theme, like Bill said: technology, aging, sex, anxiety.
1: So it's about this whole crazy life of ours.
0: And
1: it's
0: so
1: all
0: right.
1: The
0: yep.
1: things.
0: Exactly. And so when you put all that together, what's
1: Yay.
0: The common theme? Well, life is pretty crazy.
1: It
0: so we
1: is.
0: Came up with yeah. This Crazy Life.
1: I love it. I love it. That's great. You guys are awesome. I'm so glad you're here today. We're talking to Bill and Diane all about First Person Live, a show that's been going on for 10 years, produced by Diane. Bill is going to be a part of this debut at Space, and hopefully it'll continue there because it's a great place for it. And then you're putting music where music lives there. With the stories.
2: Right. Yeah.
1: So you'll be playing piano?
2: I will.
1: You do this?
2: I'll be able to play the beautiful piano at the Space.
1: So
2: I love that venue. It's
1: a great
2: amazing
1: venue.
2: Yeah.
1: What do you like about the venue there?
2: You know what? I had done one other show there. It was actually Harry Shearer's holiday show.
1: No
2: so
1: way.
2: He and his wife, Judith Owen, they used to, and I don't know if they did it annually there.
1: Yeah.
2: But it was quite a surreal evening where I, because I knew Harry Shearer through the late Fred Willard. I used to play music at some of his piano parties, and so I was invited to do it. And I did my songs, but also there was Jim Petterick, who wrote Eye of the Tiger and was in the band Ides of March, and he would jam on stage. I'm like, yes, this is what Christmas is all about.
1: Yeah,
2: this is what this
1: that.
2: Is what the holiday show should be. But just
1: love
2: sometimes
1: that.
2: I'll go to the Space just to see a random, just even if I don't know the act,
1: yeah.
2: I will go in because I love the venue. I love the sound.
1: Yeah.
2: And just sit back, have a drink, listen to the music, and have a great day. I think it's my favorite venue, actually.
0: Not to mention, yes. I'm a very, like my dog, I'm very like food driven.
1: Uh-huh.
0: And it's also spaces adjacent to Union Pizzeria, which is way, and I have nothing to, I don't get a kickback or anything, but
1: yeah.
0: It is one of my favorite restaurants of all time. So you can go and
1: wow.
0: have a fabulous, and it's way more than pizza, have a fabulous
1: yeah.
0: meal, drinks, as Bill said, and then you just slide on over to Space. And
1: you're like
0: you,
1: already there. Like I feel like you go in there, you kind of have a drink, you eat, and then you're just like you said, slide on over.
2: That's
1: it's
2: right.
1: almost like they
2: over.
1: Push you in. Like,
0: yep.
1: okay, here you go. Like now you're at the next place.
0: Yeah.
1: Because it's basically connected, right?
0: They're, yep.
1: You could just walk in there.
0: It
1: is
0: yeah.
1: connected.
0: Yeah. yeah, it is connected.
1: And they just changed the entryway now. There's like this nice, like, patio in front,
2: yep.
1: there's a
2: yep.
1: patio in back.
0: Yep.
1: they've been doing a lot of different things to kind of upgrade it. It's really a nice space.
0: I live in Arlington Heights, and I will drive to Evanston just to eat at
2: I have no car. I take the Purple Line from Wrigley Field area where I live just to see a show. Yeah.
1: Oh, I love that. That's great. That's great. So Arlington Heights, you mentioned that. That's a great suburb, but that's where you've done a lot of First Person Live. You did it at Hey Nani?
0: Yeah, that's where we are currently, but we have also been in other places. Yeah. You know, we've been doing this for 10 years, so we basically have moved to larger and larger and more kind of professional venues. We started at a teeny tiny martini bar in Naperville where they were like, go stand in the corner and we'll, you know, try to find a mic somewhere. Yeah. but the stories were great and they brought people in, and then we just kind of kept growing and kept moving to bigger and bigger and more professional spaces.
1: Okay.
0: And, you know, space is certainly the, you know, the pinnacle for me at least.
1: Nice. I love that. It's kind of merging that, like, we're not totally in the city, we're close to the city, but we're like, you know, out of Arlington Heights. We've come all the way east. We've come as far east as we can come. Yeah. And I think that's great because people from Chicago love going up there too. It feels nice just to get out of Chicago sometimes. Be at space. And everybody's like, why is everybody going to space? Like, not that space. We're talking about space in Evanston, okay?
0: Not outer
1: space. Not outer space.
0: Evanston
1: I'm sure there's, that could be a theme too. At some point. I love that. So how many storytellers will you have on this one?
0: So we have five storytellers and then five songs to, you know, pair with the stories thematically.
1: Nice. So about an hour show or so? Hour and 10 minutes?
0: 2 hours.
1: 2 hours.
0: Yeah,
1: oh,
0: yeah.
1: Wow.
0: It's 2 hours. Oh, yeah. It's 2 hours. It's, you know, between the stories and the songs, and then between the story-song pairs, I get up there and do my little
1: So what are you doing up there? You're talking, you're hosting.
0: I'm just hilarious.
1: I love that.
0: I'm hilarious between stories. And then we also have, and this is borrowed from The Moth, but other shows do this now, we give audience members a chance to kind of write their own little mini stories on little pieces of paper, and then we read those stories.
1: Oh, that's
0: It's a Moth idea. It's a brilliant idea. It's a great way for the audience to get involved anonymously. So you can say any story you want. Nobody's going to know it's you.
1: So you'll read it for them?
0: And then I read, and I go through them, and the interesting ones I read, and the really interesting ones I put on my refrigerator at home.
1: I love that.
0: And so that's kind of some entertainment between the story song pairs to kind of break it up a little bit. And as I said, a lot of shows do that now. It was a Moth practice, but a lot of shows have adopted that practice.
1: That makes sense. Now, is there like winners or anything, or is this just like, is it like a competition?
0: No. Okay. Another great distinction between the Moth and my show, one of the few, is that one, it's curated. Actually, there's three distinctions.
1: Yeah.
0: It's curated, Moth is open mic. The second one is that it's not a competition.
1: It's just a show. It's just for, you know, everybody's telling stories, and it's not about...
0: Exactly. Yeah. It's not a competition.
1: Great.
0: And nothing wrong with competition. That's why Moth gets such great tellers, you know. But I eliminated that aspect from the show. And the third thing, which I'm actually really proud of, is we pay our tellers.
1: Oh, wow.
0: And Moth can't because it's an open mic, of course. But there are a lot of storytelling shows that, you know, aren't able to pay their tellers. And I'm really grateful and also very proud that we are able to, and we do. And I wish I could pay them more than I do because they're fantastic people. And they made, quote unquote, my show what it is.
1: Yeah.
0: Ditto for Bill. I wish I could pay him a lot more than I do. Don't get any ideas.
1: Yeah, right.
0: We're not going to renegotiate.
1: Maybe she'll buy you pizza at Union.
0: Maybe.
1: That's how all these artists, you know, you get a drink or a slice of pie at least. But that's great. If you can pay your artists and you can pay the people that are coming to do it, that's awesome. That's really nice. And then it doesn't need to be a competition. It's an actual show that people get paid for.
0: Yeah, absolutely.
1: I like that. So future shows, those will include open mics maybe if we can?
0: Yes. Okay. We
1: have... Because how do we find new tellers?
0: Right, exactly. Yeah. Exactly. And it's a way to make the show kind of more about the community, because people who come to the show tend to be from the community, and people who step up to the open mic, we've just, you know, based on past experience, they tend to be the local folks from the community where the show is. So we have actually done that since the beginning. We've had open mic spots. We're not doing it this show just because it's, you know, very tightly curated. It's our debut. I want it to be like very, you know, everything perfect.
1: Yeah.
0: But in the future, yes, we will have one, if not two, open mic spots at the beginning of the show for people to step up and, you know, try their hand at storytelling.
1: That's
0: and,
1: awesome.
0: You know, again, encourage people to be part of you know, be part of the storytelling community by being on the stage.
1: That's really cool. How did you first decide you wanted to tell a story way back 15 years ago? Did you see the moth, or you just...
0: I did.
1: Yeah, and
0: I
1: you
0: did.
1: Thought, I want to do this too.
0: I did. Moths should be giving me a kickback for all the time I mention them. I'm going to have to talk to them about that. A friend of mine invited me to this thing called the moth, and I said, sure, why not, you know? Yeah. And so we went, again, at Martyrs on Lincoln, and I had been, I've been a writer. I mean, I had a real job, corporate job or whatever, but I've always written creatively on the side.
1: Oh, cool.
0: And so I had that in my background, and I had just finished taking some classes and doing the conservatory at Second City. Mm. So I had a writing background. I just done, you know, learned improv as best I could. Mm-hmm. And when I saw The Moth, I thought this is a perfect combination of writing and improv, because you're not reading, you don't have a script, you're kind of out there, you know, just telling a story, you know, from memory, from your heart, from your experience. And that's an improvisational skill. And so I thought, wow, this marries those two so well. And I went back for a few times and just listened. And then I put my name in the hat one day.
1: Finally did it.
0: And the rest is history.
1: Yes. That's so cool. It takes a minute to like get to feel confident to do it, seeing other people to do it. But I feel like a lot of us have great stories, and just telling each other those stories. And sometimes people are like, wow, you tell a great story. Like, there's a place for this, you know? And I know that First Person Live and The Moth aren't the only places to tell stories, right? There's other places. I ran into some people outside of Martyrs, actually, that were at some other place down the road doing, you know. So it's becoming a more popular thing to tell stories on stage. And I like the idea of a 5-6 minute, because it's not this super long, like, TED Talk. It's just more of a, you know, I don't know, people like to hear what's going on in other people's lives. Like, people kind of like to eavesdrop, or people like, you know, to hear what other people are talking about. I think that's why, like, they like podcasts. So I'm glad that storytelling live is still continuing and it's becoming more popular.
0: And I'm not the first to say truth is stranger than fiction. And that's another thing I love about it. People tell these stories and it's like, You couldn't make this up, you know? Yeah. And if you try to make it up and call it a fiction story, people would probably say, well, you know, not very believable. But these are real stories, so they actually did happen. And that's what I think gives this type of storytelling its vibrancy, is like, it's just so strange. But as you listen, you're like, yep, resonates. Yeah. You know, this is what my life looks like. I hear you.
1: Yeah.
0: And that brings, you know, it's fun and also creates a sense of community.
1: Yeah, absolutely. I love this. I think it's really cool to be continuing this and doing it in a different way. We're talking to Diane and Bill here about First Person Live. Bill, tell us about your background in music. How did you get started?
2: Classically trained when I was 8 years old.
1: Okay.
2: Did not want to play. I was the worst student. I would practice maybe a half hour before I had to come in each week, and it would show. Then played for 10 years, and then, strangely enough, a lot of that went out the window. Life took over. Actually worked at Disney World for a while as an actor.
1: Oh, wow.
2: I did improv in Orlando, Florida. But doing improv, I wound up backing them up musically. I'm like, oh, I can do, you know, that kind of thing. So a lot of the sight reading went out the window, but I kept the playing up, and that led to playing at piano bars, which is what I do now. I used to play at Howl at the Moon. I play at the Redhead now, as I call singing Sweet Caroline to drunk people. That's my job. Been doing that for 28 years.
1: Hey, that's a great job.
2: It's a fun, you know what? I still have the energy and the body and whatever to do it. I'll keep doing it.
1: Yes, you do.
2: But the comedy songs happened around the time I was starting to do improv, and I've been writing those on and off for about 30 years.
1: Okay.
2: And it's only lately that, like, my first album was like kind of an album about family, but joke songs. None of them were really based in a lot of truth. But the album I did at the Green Mill in 2016 called Knowing Your Audience was when I came out in song. Mm-hmm. And I would talk about social media, talk about a little bit of what's going on in the world. So I was like, oh, I'm much more comfortable doing that now. That's interesting.
1: Yeah.
2: And doing it with these stories, it's interesting. Like, I've done a few storytelling events, and I forget who I heard say it, but somebody said, like, every person has a story that would just blow you away.
1: That's true.
2: And I realize it's like a comfort level thing, with like, someone's like, oh, I couldn't. And I thought, well, I've been a performer all my life. I could tell a story, and I've done a few, and it's obviously a completely different skill set. It's a I mean, you get more comfortable as you do it. But I remember telling a few comedy stories and then going to an LGBT themed storytelling event and told a serious story and was very nervous because I never, not even in song did I do anything even remotely more on a serious level. And that was definitely, yeah, comfort level thing of like, okay, here we go. But it's like when you first see a roller coaster, you're like, I'm not doing that.
1: Yeah.
2: And then you do it. And I'm like, oh, I want to do it again.
1: Yeah. I'm going to put my hands up this time. Let go. Yeah.
2: And so now I've done a few and it's like, and Diane is such a great storyteller and I'm always enraptured by everyone's stories, but they're just incredible.
0: Yeah. Well, and that's, if I could just jump in, I'm glad you mentioned serious stories because while First Person Live, and I think most storytelling shows generally are, you know, funny stories, crazy stories, high energy stories. People are out for entertainment after all. At least I always make a point to curate at least one, if not two, more serious stories because, you know, life isn't always, newsflash, life isn't always great. And, you know, the more serious stuff are challenges, the things that we struggle with, our failures, you know, our disappointments. Those sometimes are the stories that really bring people the closest together. So we're not doing that at this show only because, again, it's kind of a special show and we're keeping the energy super high and it's, but it's a little bit of a different animal, but going forward and in general, since I've done the show, I've always made a point to include those most serious stories. So we're talking about everything, not just the good stuff. And people seem to really love it. We sell out every month.
1: Oh my goodness. That's so cool. It there's a connection there. You know, like you said, you feel, I feel it, you see it, I see you, you see me in the those stories. Sometimes like, I've been there, but I've never talked about it, but that person's talking about it.
0: 100%.
1: And it makes you feel seen, and it makes 100%. You feel known. Yep. So that's really beautiful. So what makes the best stories then? Whether it's not, whether it's funny or serious, it's more about the delivery, is it more about, you know, what makes a good story?
0: Well, I think there's sort of a few elements. One is it sure helps if you do have like a crazy thing happen to you,
1: right?
0: You know, and and most people do like all the time, so that helps. You know, having some good material. The second thing is being able to put it together in a relatively short story. I think that's the challenge. You know, we've all been at a party where somebody's telling us a crazy story and they just won't stop talking.
1: It's going forever,
0: It is. So, you know, the challenge of putting that crazy thing into essentially a 5-minute story with some structure. And then I think the third thing is just being able to be comfortable on stage and deliver it. And it doesn't mean you're performing, you know, personal narrative storytellers, moth style storytelling. People aren't professionals, so they're not like performing, but just a level of comfort and ease with the audience really helps. But what I've noticed at my show and other shows as well is the storytelling audience, they're so open and appreciative and generous and kind of community focused that they really hold those tellers. You know, people, I've seen people get up there telling their stories for the first time that I know were nervous before they got on stage. And as they're telling and feeling the reaction of the audience, you could just see them relax. And at the end, they say it was a fabulous experience. So you don't necessarily have to be a performer, but you do have to be comfortable on stage. And I can pretty much promise you when you leave the stage, you're going to feel really great.
1: That's pretty awesome. I think that's so true. Once you say it out loud, even learning radio and stuff, somebody told me the best feeling you're ever going to have is doing a good interview or having a good, talking on air and feeling good about it. I'm like, I'll never do that. I'm going to do my station IDs and I'm not interviewing anybody. And now I'm kind of addicted to it. You know, every week I'm like, I need an interview because it brings something and I get people to share stories. That's what it's about. Sure. It's all about little stories. And sometimes, like you said, they can go long because people want to tell you all those fine details, and I'm sometimes guilty of that. But to do that challenge, I think that's actually kind of a good, you know, mechanism for people to kind of learn. Like, how can I bring this story to still be just as, you know, just as hard hitting, but tell you in 6 minutes,
0: You know? And it'll work on the stage, and you no longer will be boring at cocktail parties,
1: Punchy, that's what I'm saying.
0: Punchy story is zing them with,
1: love it, and then you just start doing that with all your stories, and everybody loves you. It's great.
0: Right.
1: I'm looking at firstpersonlive.com, and I'm going through a lot of these thumbnails of all your tellers. So these are these people that have been doing this. Like anybody who's done this is up here. It's really beautiful to put all these people together.
0: Yeah, it's about 300 people right now.
1: Whoa,
2: I didn't know
0: it's
2: that.
0: Amazing. Yeah,
1: I have
0: goosebumps. 10 years.
2: Wow.
0: Yeah. Monthly shows. Yeah.
1: You know, it says their, it has their picture, it says their name and kind of what they do. And it's, mm-hmm. it's really wow. beautiful to see everybody kind of together, like in this Brady Bunch kind of, yeah. you know, like we're all part of each other's stories. I think it's really, really beautiful. Do you work on the website? Is this all you doing this?
0: Yes. The entire staff of First Person Live is sitting in this chair
1: is
0: right
1: that
0: now.
1: All you talking to. Oh my gosh.
0: This is us. Yeah. So I do it. Us. I do it all. Wow. But it's real fun. It's, you know,
1: it gives you some, yeah, something
0: gives
1: to
0: me
1: do.
0: A lot of satisfaction. Yeah. So I'm happy to do it. Wow. It's a joy. It really
1: all
0: is.
1: All these people. So the newest tellers will be at the bottom maybe? Or?
0: Nope. They're in alphabetical order.
1: Oh, I like that. Okay. Yeah. Cool. Yeah. So how do we know who's going to be telling this month or at
0: well,
1: Space?
0: What you're looking at is our teller gallery, which is a page on our website that shows everybody who's ever been at the show, including open mic tellers. We have them on there as well. But if you go to the show page,
1: yes.
0: Which is...
1: Oh, I see it here.
0: Yeah,
1: yes.
0: It's linked off the homepage. It's also got its own tab. Mm-hmm. You'll see the information on the show at Space on the 25th. You'll see This Crazy Life. You'll see Bill Larkin's face
1: yes.
0: laying
1: Rhyme
0: on
1: rock.
0: The piano. Yeah. I don't know why. He's actually laying his face on the
2: oh,
0: keyboard.
2: Yes.
1: Oh, there we go. Now we see
0: but
1: our different tellers.
2: That provocative
0: yes.
2: photo. Yeah,
0: so
2: yeah.
0: go to the website just to, if nothing else, to see Bill looking really silly.
1: To see Bill.
0: Yeah, and then you'll see all the tellers that are featured for this show on the 25th, and you'll get little bios of them. And the backgrounds are
1: I love the backgrounds.
0: Varied.
1: Because that's also a story, right? They're 100%. Concise story of their lives.
0: 100%.
1: That's really cool. So how did you choose the tellers for this one?
0: Well, I started with Bill's songs. Again, yes. hard to pick the ones I love the best, but I did get that five that I thought would work the best. And then I thought about, so for example, one is about technology.
1: Okay.
0: And so I thought about, you know, who are my favorite tellers and who may have a story about technology. And I kind of just went from there, kind of hunting around for the best matches. And I'm so lucky to have just five stupendous storytellers that were
1: wow,
0: available and
1: cool.
0: had stories that fit the Bill song. I mean, it was sort that's of an cool. experiment the first time I did this, to be honest. Mm. And I thought, well, we'll see. And it came together really, really well.
2: Yeah, yeah.
0: So I feel pretty
1: people
0: lucky.
1: Were, yeah, standing ovation. You felt so good afterwards. It's like, yep. I'm glad you get to redo it. So we've got Jim Peterson, Joe Mellon. Tim
0: Mellon, mm-hmm.
1: Schreiber.
0: Tim Schreiber.
1: Mm-hmm. I did good on that one. Lawrence Wood and Mary Hoffler.
0: Yes.
1: Okay. So
0: Heffler. Closer.
1: Tell me, like, tell us each, just a brief, like, about each one, if you can think of it. If you cannot, I can tell the people. But it looks like Mary is a psychotherapist.
0: Yes.
1: And, I mean, there's got to be a lot of stories.
0: Yeah.
1: From
0: she's a psychotherapist. Yeah. She's also hilarious. Mm-hmm. And has, as you can imagine, a lot of crazy stories. And she's actually won the Moth many times, and she's won a Moth Grand Slam. So okay. for people who don't know the Moth, when you win a story slam, you can go on to the Grand Slam, which is at huge theaters like the Athenaeum, it used to be at the Park West. And she's won Grand Slam. So she is really a tremendous storyteller and a lovely woman. We've got Larry Wood, who is an attorney with a nonprofit that works with people that are living in poverty. He's one of the first storytellers I ever saw at the Moth, and truly was an inspiration for me to get on stage myself because he was just fantastic. So it's a real treat that he's doing my show. Who else is in there? Oh my God, help me out here. Give me a name.
1: Joe. Jim Peterson.
0: Wizard. Jim Peterson. Oh, he is the ex sex editor of Playboy magazine.
1: That's what I saw. I was like,
0: yes,
1: real?
0: He is for real.
2: So am I.
0: Yeah.
2: No, I'm not.
0: Yeah.
2: No,
1: it's like, I will be, but
0: yeah.
1: Maybe the LGBTQ version.
0: right. So
1: we
0: that's,
1: need one of those.
0: Yeah. So that's Jim Peterson.
1: So almost 40 years he worked for Playboy. It says here.
0: Yeah.
2: Oh my
1: Whoa,
2: God.
1: Dude,
2: yeah.
1: That's the. Just that makes me want to know more about Jim. You know, like tell me something, Jim.
0: In fact, we did a sex theme a while back, and he was kind of a co-host with me. And instead of having people submit their little small stories from the audience, we had them submit sex questions.
1: Oh,
0: and
1: nice.
0: He answered them
1: cool.
0: on the spot. And it was really amazing. So
1: anonymous,
0: yeah,
1: so people could ask whatever.
0: Yeah, absolutely.
1: That's
0: and then Tim
1: amazing.
0: Schreiber, I need to make sure I include Tim because
1: yes.
0: mm-hmm. he's a stay-at-home dad. Like,
1: I love
0: shout
1: that.
0: Out to people who are doing that kind of work.
1: Yeah.
0: Who am I missing?
1: But also studying
0: this
1: English
0: guy
1: and journalism, German. Yeah, totally. Yeah. This guy right next to you, Bill Larkin. Yeah, stories
0: yeah.
1: as well.
0: Yeah.
1: And so have Joe, you gotten up and told the story before?
2: I haven't told the story okay. at First Person Live.
1: Yes.
2: Maybe someday. But like for this, it's just been, but I have gone to, I've done a few storytelling events still.
1: Yeah.
2: Pretty new at it.
1: Yeah.
2: But have really enjoyed it. And like,
1: I'm intrigued. I want to, yeah. I want to know, you know, yeah. I want to see what I can do. I love it. And then Joe Mellon, I think, is the last one. No.
0: Yeah.
1: Okay.
0: He is. Okay. You're going to just
1: health
0: give me,
1: guide and licensed acupuncturist.
0: Thank you. Okay. And I'm sorry. Yeah. Sorry, Joe. Please still do
1: no,
0: the
1: it's
0: show.
1: Hard to remember
0: Don't
1: all
0: blow me
1: the
0: off.
1: Things.
0: He's one of our newest. In fact, he's only told once before, and that was at this the show we did in October. So I'm
1: okay.
0: sorry
2: right.
0: why it's not familiar, but yeah, he's a health guide. He's an acupuncturist. He has just a really funny and kind of moving story. I won't give more of that
1: yeah.
0: away, but if you want to find
1: so
0: out about it,
1: so he's got more of a serious one?
0: It's a little more, it's funny as well, but it's a little, yes, it
1: I
0: is a little more serious,
1: both,
0: but it's very sweet,
1: and
0: moving. Mm-hmm. And if you want to get more of a teaser, you can go on our Facebook page, and for not just Joe, but each of the storytellers, our feed includes, and we're in the middle of this, so they're not all on there yet, but includes the picture of the teller and a little teaser about their story.
1: Cool.
0: So if you want to know more about his story, go to Facebook and you'll hear
1: That's
0: a little
1: great.
0: Bit of a teaser.
1: And he's got a Kindle filled with gay paranormal romance
0: yes.
1: novels. So
2: ah.
1: he's got to be cool.
0: Oh, yes, that
1: I
0: too.
1: Like it.
0: Yeah, yeah. yeah that, I hit great. All of them, right?
1: That's you all, hit all of them.
0: Except
1: I'm
0: for me.
1: All. Except
0: but,
1: for yourself.
0: You know, and then
1: so,
0: you know Bill.
1: Yes.
0: So
1: do you
0: enough
1: tell
0: about me.
1: A story, Diane, when you get up
0: I
1: there?
0: I do.
1: Okay,
0: I
1: so
0: do.
1: Tell
0: I tell
1: story.
0: At every show I host.
1: Mm-hmm.
0: And as I said before, I'm hilarious.
1: I know. I can't believe
0: between stories, being hilarious is a huge part of my job. And then, yes, I tell a story, one story at each show.
1: Wonderful.
0: So because
1: same
0: I'm not
1: theme.
0: Letting everyone have all
1: have
0: the fun.
1: All the fun. Yeah,
0: I'm
1: you're like,
0: get
1: I'm
0: on
1: hosting
0: stage.
1: This. I do all this work. I'm putting up all these thumbnails. I'm going to tell a story.
0: Exactly right. So, yes, I tell
1: I
0: a story
1: love it. I love
0: at every
1: it.
0: Show. And this show I'm doing is crazy coincidence. I had this unbelievably whacked experience with an airline who I will not name, and because I don't want them to come after me because they're big. And then Bill had a similar whacked situation with the same airline.
1: Mm-hmm.
0: So our thematic connection is like airlines being whacked.
1: Yeah,
0: and I'm telling.
1: I've
0: a
1: got
0: story.
1: A whacked airline story.
0: He's singing
1: too.
0: A hilarious song. So yeah,
1: nice.
0: Be there
1: See
0: for
1: how it.
0: It
1: all just kind of. You know, transitions into each other. That's what it's about. I love that the music and the stories are kind of, you know, bringing each other and brightening each other up. That's really
2: yeah,
1: cool.
2: Yeah.
1: I love it. I love it. So tell people where it is, when it's happening once more, just so they know.
0: It's First Person Live is the name of the show. It is at Space, Evanston Space, not Outer Space, Evanston Space, on Tuesday, August 25th. Doors are at 6:30. Show starts at 7:30,
2: right.
0: and
2: yes.
0: I again want to really emphasize that Bill Arkin will be there.
2: Oh
1: yes,
2: my gosh,
1: Bill.
0: The fabulous Bill Arkin, who performs at the Green Mill regularly at the Paper Machete, if you know that show, which is a fabulous
2: Great show.
1: Tell
2: yeah.
1: me what that is. I know I've heard of it.
2: So every Saturday at 3 p.m.
1: Okay.
2: at the Green Mill, which is, of course, Jazz Blues Club, mm-hmm. they have a show that is not jazz and blues. It is, I believe, what is it? It was Christopher Pyatt who hosted, calls it a certain magazine where it's like op-eds. It is journalists. It is mm-hmm. bands. It's comedians. They'll talk about the news of the week, usually in a funny way. Second City alumni come and maybe
1: nice.
2: Perform characters about certain people in the news. And it's been a tradition now there at the Green Mill for about 15 years,
1: wow.
2: 15 or 16.
1: Always free, right? It's a
2: always
1: free.
2: Free. You got to get there early. It's because it's standing room. It's so it's such a crazy following.
1: Wow.
2: If you want to see it, get there an hour early.
1: In the afternoon on a Saturday and it's
2: yeah.
1: selling out. That's
2: and
1: wonderful.
2: Always tremendous and always a good time.
1: Oh, it's really cool.
2: Yeah.
1: I love it. I've definitely heard of it. And I just type in Paper Machete and it just comes right up. It's
2: yeah,
1: like
2: Weekly News Magazine. That's the term I was trying to
1: That's
2: think
1: it.
2: Up. That's what
1: it
2: is. Yeah.
1: I love it. And then I was looking up the address for everybody, 1243 Chicago Avenue in Evanston is where First Person Live will be on Tuesday the 25th, mm-hmm. which will be just a nice, I love that Chicago has so many options for Monday, Tuesday, Wednesday,
2: yes.
1: all the days, especially for people in the industry who like have Mondays off, have
2: exactly.
1: Tuesdays off, and it's like, oh, I want to go see some entertainment.
2: Yeah.
1: So that's super exciting. I wanted to ask you, Bill, too, who are your influences in your musical world? Is Tom Lehrer anywhere
2: I,
1: there?
2: Oh my gosh. My twin brother and I would listen to Dr. Demento ad nauseum. But before that, I did have a Tom Lehrer album in my home, which is weird because we didn't have a record player, but we had the record.
1: I love that.
2: So I guess I looked at it and went, I bet this is fun.
1: This has got to be just cool.
2: Until eventually we did get one. And I'm like, I was flawed. Now, a lot of it I didn't understand at the time because he would have like 50s or 60s references. Some of it was political. He had a whole song about Hubert Humphrey, things like that. Totally. But a lot of it was... And very good crossover with Dr. Demento, of course. It would just be about, you know, just wild stories and wild situations. And I think everybody's familiar. If you're not, do yourself a favor. But when I heard that and Alan Sherman growing up, he was mostly parody.
1: Okay.
2: But a brilliant parodist, as is, of course, Weird Al. I think that's what kind of compelled me to, at some point in my 20s, kind of start writing my own songs. So.
1: That's great. Yeah. Thank you guys for sharing. And thank you for being here. It's really an honor to have something different than just musicians coming in and people talking about stories is just amazing. I'm excited that there's something here in Chicago that's just for us or in the Chicagoland area. Yeah. Because the Moth is nationwide, but it's such a cool idea. So I like that you're taking the different things that work with that and putting it into the show. So
0: Thank you.
1: Yeah. And if people like do have good stories and maybe they haven't done the Moth, could they apply somewhere to be on the show?
0: Great question. Absolutely. We have on our website, there is a tab. It's a real simple website. We have a tab called Your Story.
1: Oh, cool.
0: If you want to know more about the show, the tab is Our Story, and I would encourage you to check that out. It does talk also, one thing I wanted to mention is we do work with in the community. I've worked with high schools, libraries, community centers, homeless shelters to try to get storytelling exposed to a wider audience. And that's another thing that's really important to First Person Live and I'm super proud of. So that's under Our Story. But if you want to submit your story, go to the tab called Your Story. There's our guidelines at the top of the page. Super simple.
1: Yeah.
0: And then there's the easiest form in the world underneath. You basically put your email and then you could write your story right there or you could cut and paste it from a Word document and submit it. And I read those all the time. And that's often where we get our open mic tellers.
1: Cool.
0: Yeah, because if I haven't heard you tell a story, I'm probably not going to put you in the curated part of the show.
1: Sure.
0: But if the story is really strong and, you know, and I think, you know, you'd be comfortable on stage, I talk to the person who submitted the story,
1: sure,
0: right?
1: They can talk.
0: Then they're in the open mic spot. And that also lowers the pressure on them because it's like, hey, this is open mic. They're trying it out. You know, a lot of love for this teller.
1: Right.
0: And then we go into the curated show. So yeah, please submit a story if you're interested and do read our guidelines. That the biggest mistake people make is they submit stuff that's way too long or clearly you know, something that was written for a magazine or something and it reads like that. So look at those guidelines, take them seriously, but absolutely submit. We're always looking for new voices and new faces and new people in our community.
1: That's wonderful. firstpersonlive.com/yourstory is where you can tell yours. And if this happened to their uncle or their brother, do you want them to tell that story? You want them to tell stories that happened to them more
0: Yes,
1: so.
0: And actually that's one of our guidelines is it has to be something that happened to you, not your neighbor, not your friend.
1: Because I heard this one story of this guy, and that's always fun, but like you want it to be your story.
0: It's a great question. Thank you for asking that. And some people say, well, why? And what we found, and again, I think most storytelling shows would say the same thing, people want to know about the person they're looking at.
1: Yes.
0: Right. Not the grandmother, not the, you know, crazy.
1: Because we can't picture them. We don't know them.
0: Right. Exactly. Yeah. Exactly. And when you're talking about someone else, not yourself, there is a different emotional energy there.
1: Yes.
0: And that's what makes storytelling so compelling is you're looking at the person who's telling the story about them. You're feeling their energy, their emotions. That's where the, you know, kind of connective tissue comes in. So if you do have a story about something, let's say it happened to your grandmother, but you were a part of, then that's fine.
1: Yes.
0: But you have to
1: be
0: involved in the story. That's exactly right.
1: That makes total sense. Thank you so much, you guys. I really appreciate you coming in all the way into Northeastern Illinois University. You're like, you should have a gold star because not anybody can really find how to get here without me coming up and finding them. So bravo to that. We'll get you to sign the wall so you can leave your mark.
2: Hey,
1: and we're going to play a tune on the way out and then let people call in. We are going to hear Bill Larkin's Making a Difference. Tell us about this track. Tell us what this is all about.
2: Basically, when you're on social media, in this particular instance, mostly Facebook, and you just see a war of words between people, I see it too often, even now. I mean, I feel like, you know, used to see it a lot back then, but still now. And I'm like, I kind of wanted to write a song about that, about how, you know, your time could be better spent doing maybe something that's not this. Mm. And so that was the impetus.
1: I like it. I like it. And you're going to maybe play the song on Tuesday?
2: Maybe I will.
0: Not well, sorry if I, you know, spoil a little bit.
1: Yeah.
0: Not only will, I think it's one of his best songs, and I think it's absolutely brilliant. It's, again, it's hilarious, but it's also, man, it packs a punch. Like, it is incisive. He is making very, very incisive social commentary. Cool. It's great parody, great satire. And it will not only be at the show, but it will be closing the show. And I told Bill this when we were hanging out a little bit before this. He wrote it, I think a while ago, but it's more relevant than ever in this, you know, climate, this political climate, and all the, you know, separation and all the polarization. It resonates so well, and it's hilarious, but you walk away and you're really thinking about, like, what am I doing here? You know,
1: that makes total sense.
0: How can I, you know, how can I help?
1: Right, right. Yeah, making a difference. So was this written before social media, or kind of?
2: This was was written around 2014, 2015. So, yeah, I was
1: kind of when it was
2: knee deep in Facebook myself, actually. Yeah, so that probably helped.
1: Yeah, totally.
2: Like, oh, I'm part of the problem here. All right.
1: So there's a little commentary. There's a live version, right? We're going to hear.
2: Yes,
1: this is live. There's a little commentary in the beginning, and then we'll go into the song. And, yeah, we're excited for the show. Again, it's August 25th, Tuesday night, coming up. Phone number to call in to win tickets, 773-442-4578. We will hook you up with a pair so you guys can come check it out. And for everybody else, go check out the website one more time. That is firstpersonlive.com. 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Thank you guys so much for coming.
2: Thank you.
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3: Thank you, Chicago, so much. You don't know what an honor it is to perform at the Green Mill, and what an honor it is to have all of you here and all my friends here. It really does my heart good, so thank you so much. And as always, if you didn't enjoy the show, I still get to keep the money you paid when you came in. This last song is called Making a Difference.

I was on Facebook, and there on my newsfeed, a friend had sent an article that he wanted me to read. And it was all about gun violence and how it will not go away. 'Cause the government won't do a thing, 'cause they're in bed with the NRA. And I read that story, and it made me sad. And then after a while, it just made me mad. And I thought, I just can't do nothing. And then I thought,

0: So I reposted that same story and shared it with friends and family. So now every person that I know can be just as sad as me. And then after an hour, it got 14 likes, and it also got a few comments as well. And one of the comments was, "What's the world coming to?" And another one of the comments was a sad face. And another comment said, "Somebody should do something about this." And then I commented back on that comment by saying, "I know, right? I'm making a difference.
1: I know deep in my heart I'm making a difference.

0: that same article.
1: Making a difference here at the Wizard. We're sitting here laughing and cracking up, having fun with this. I love that. Thank you so much for sharing that with us, Bill. They're still with us.
2: Thank
1: Might
2: you.
1: As well give them a little more air there. Yeah, you've got a really cool just vibe, and you're making people laugh, and that's going to bring everybody kind of in this like loose mood. You know, people are going to feel good and chill, and then very accepting to the songs and or to the stories. So
3: yeah, that's exactly right.
2: Where is that? Yeah,
1: it's coming up again the Tuesday, the 25th, 773-442-4578. Give me a call and I'll put you guys on the guest list if you're the first caller. Thanks again, you guys, for coming in. Got anything else going on in your day? Anything fun?
3: I think this is enough work for me for one day.
1: Yes.
3: I had to have lunch with Bill Larkin, and then I got to do this. So I'm ready to go home and take a nap with my dog. But thank you so much for having us,
1: You're
3: Wizard.
1: So welcome. Yes. No problem.
3: And,
1: thank
3: I
1: you.
3: I hope to see lots and lots of people at the show having fun with us and with Bill Larkin.
2: Truthfully, I'm going to have a massage today.
1: Yes!
2: I am. I have it scheduled at 6:30. I'm very excited.
1: I'm thinking about getting one at 5. I got a place.
2: Is that right?
1: Yeah, I was supposed to go yesterday and I canceled, and they're like, well, call us tomorrow. You can do it.
2: Why not?
1: I love a massage. Self-care 101. We need that.
3: Yeah.
1: Well, thank you guys so much for coming.
2: Thank you.
1: Have a great day, and we'll see you on the 25th.
3: All righty.
1: Thanks.
2: Thank you.

dolls, greeting cards, posters, coffee mugs, posters, greeting cards, bumper stickers, hell, maybe even our own major motion picture. I wish I could sell out like that too. And then I think, who's got the energy for?

WZRD Chicago 88.3 FM, The Wizard, Chicago's home for freeform since 1974. You just heard Mo there on The Wizard, and Mo is going to be playing at Ravinia this weekend. We gave away some tickets to that. They'll be joined by Umphreys McGee. That is this Saturday the 15th. We also got Poi Dog Pondering in the house doing a little something in Aurora on the 15th. This is Poi Dog for you, spending the day in the shirt you wore on The Wizard.

You're listening to Suicide. Alan on vocals and Martin Rev on instrument. Rocket USA is the tune. Ghost Rider was the first tune. And this is one of the records that was pulled by our wonderful guests, Diane and Bill. Thank you guys again for coming in. I'll use it as background music for my PSAs. Circus in the Parks is still going on, which is super fun. Tonight, actually, from 6 to 7 at Marion Burns Park, 2200 East 103rd Street, you can experience Circus Steam's open air circus. 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That's happening tonight at 2200 East 103rd Street, 813, which is today, Marion Burns Park. Then the last installment of this wonderful circus show, which airs and happens from 6 to 7 p.m., it's free and for all ages, is going to be at 5010 West 50th Street. That is next week, the 20th. So next Thursday, and that is at Vidom Park, 5010 West 50th Street. That's 5010 West 50th Street. 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They have four locations, 3720 North Kedzie, which is very close to here, 3942 West North Avenue, 5453 West Diversey, and 3809 West Grand in Chicago. 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It's WZRD Chicago. We got one more ticket giveaway for you and two more tunes, and then I'm out of here until next week on the 20th when I'll be back with Adam Jacobs, the wonderful archivist who archived tons and tons of local Chicago concerts since the 90s. He's been in the news lately, and I just had to have him for my show. So he'll be hopefully coming in. If not, he'll be on Zoom telling us about a new project he has in store and discussing these archives. He has, I mean, really raw stuff from tons of bands. You can find it on archive.org. We'll have more of that for you next week. But for now, we are going to play something from the album Tusk. Why, you ask? Why would I play something from Tusk? Well, at the Metro, coming up tomorrow night, we have the wonderful Start Making Sense. I'm sorry, Secondhand News. Start Making Sense is a Talking Heads tribute band. They're coming in like November. But Secondhand News, We Will Never Forget Tonight, is a tribute to Fleetwood Mac. It's an 18 and over show. Doors are at 7, show's at 8, and it's tomorrow night, Friday, August 14th. They hit us up and wanted to give us a pair of tickets to give away to this show. And they'll be featuring a lot of music from Tusk, the album Tusk. So they said here they are Chicago's beloved Fleetwood Mac tribute band, and they're coming back to Metro for another unforgettable show. And there's nothing like summer in Chicago and no soundtrack that's as energetic and nostalgic as Fleetwood Mac.
gets swept away in the mystique, romance, and rock of these classic songs performed live by a band whose skilled musicianship and chemistry has been captivating audiences in sold-out venues across the Midwest. To quote the late Christine McVie, "We will never forget tonight." All right, so if you want to go to this, if you want to go for free, we are giving away a pair of tickets to tomorrow night's show at the Metro, Secondhand News, "We Will Never Forget Tonight," a tribute to Fleetwood Mac. 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That's 773-442-4578. That is the tune. I'm sorry, that is the number, and this is the tune. I know I'm not wrong. Give me a call, 773-442-4578, and win a pair of tickets to see Secondhand News, Fleetwood Mac Tribute Band, tomorrow night. 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

773-442-4578 puts you on the guest list to see Secondhand News tomorrow night at the Metro. I've got a pair of tickets. Not one, but two. WZRD Chicago puts you on the guest list. 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I'll give you one more from Tusk, the album they should be playing a lot of tunes from.

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for America to hear the truth about this tragic war. Now, I've chosen to preach about the war in Vietnam today because I agree with Dante that the hottest places in hell are reserved for those who, in a period of moral crisis, maintain their neutrality. There comes a time when silence is betrayal. Even when pressed by the demands of inner truth, men do not easily assume the task of opposing their government's policy, especially in time of war. Now, of course, one of the difficulties in speaking out today grows out of the fact that there are those who are seeking to equate dissent with disloyalty. It's a dark day in our nation when high-level authorities will seek to use every method to silence dissent. There is at the outset a very obvious and almost facile connection between the war in Vietnam and the struggle I and others have been waging in America, of a society gone mad on war. And I knew that America would never invest the necessary funds or energies in rehabilitation of its poor, so long as adventures like Vietnam continue to draw men and skills and money like some demonic destructive suction tube. And you may not know it, my friends, but it is estimated that we spend $500,000 to kill each enemy soldier, while we spend only $53 for each person classified as poor. And much of that $53 goes for salaries to people who are not poor. And so I was increasingly compelled to see the war as an enemy of the poor and attack it as such. Perhaps the more tragic recognition of reality took place when it became clear to me that the war was doing far more than devastating the hopes of the poor at home. It was sending their sons and their brothers and their husbands to fight and die in extraordinarily high proportions relative to the rest of the population. We were taking the black young men who had been crippled by society and sending them 8,000 miles away to guarantee liberties in Southeast Asia, which they had not found in Southwest Georgia and East Holland. So we have been repeatedly faced with the cruel irony of watching Negro and white boys on TV screens as they kill and die together for a nation that has been unable to seat them together in the same schoolroom. And I knew that I could never again raise my voice against the violence of the oppressed in the ghettos without having first spoken clearly to the greatest purveyor of violence in the world today, my own government. There's something strangely inconsistent about a nation and a press that will praise you when you say be nonviolent toward Jim Clark, but will curse and damn you when you say be nonviolent toward little brown Vietnamese children. There will be no meaningful solution until some attempt is made to know these people and hear their broken cries. A nation that continues year after year
to spend more money on military defense than on programs of social uplift is approaching spiritual death. And our only hope today lies in our ability to recapture the revolutionary spirit and go out into a sometimes hostile world, declaring eternal hostility to poverty, racism, and militarism. Let me say finally that I oppose the war in Vietnam because I love America. I speak out against this war, not in anger, but with anxiety and sorrow in my heart, and above all with a passionate desire to see our beloved country stand as the moral example of the world. I speak out against this war because I'm disappointed with America. And there can be no great disappointment where there is no great love. I'm disappointed with our failure to deal positively and forthrightly with the triple evils of racism, economic exploitation, and militarism. We are presently moving down a dead-end road that can lead to national disaster. It is time for all people of conscience to call upon America to come back home. God has a way of standing before the nations with judgment, and it seems that I can hear God saying to America, "You are too arrogant." I haven't lost faith, because the arc of the moral universe is long, but it bends toward justice. We shall overcome because the Bible is right. You shall reap what you sow. With this faith, we will be able to speed up the day when all over the world we will be able to join hands and sing in the words of the old Negro spiritual, "Free at last, free at last, thank God Almighty, we are free at last." With men will beat their swords into plowshares and their spears into pruning hooks. And nations will not rise up against nations, neither shall they study war anymore. And I don't know about you, I ain't gonna study war no more.

This is a number that my good friend made before he died. He and I both was about 17 years old apiece when he died. Herschel Thomas. This is Sippy Wallace's baby brother. The older brother was named George W. Thomas. These were the blues that he played. He and I used to play these for house parties around. The suitcase blues. Back in the 20s.

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YS3 serves out-of-school youth in foster care from the ages of 15 to 21 who are interested in returning to school and earning a high school diploma or GED. The program is coordinated through 15 community-based alternative high schools. The youth also receive wraparound services, including life skills, scholarship program, college preparation, leadership training, and computer-assisted learning. For more information on the YS3 program, please call 773-728-4030, extension 136 or extension 152.

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In fact, kings and queens can never get. And they don't even know about it. And good times

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Remember, a little bit goes a long way.

change to take place, right? When we say that time has elapsed, we notice that because things now are different from how they were a little while ago. That's what we mean by time elapsing. But is time some fundamental quality of reality, or is it something that our brains impose on our perceptions to organize our experience into some coherent framework that allows us to survive? I mean, I can well imagine that we have been under evolutionary pressure over the millennia to organize perception so that we can survive, get the next meal, plan for the future. All of that would seemingly require that we have a conception of time that we apply to what we experience out there. But that doesn't mean time as we experience it is real. It doesn't mean that time as we experience is how the world is actually structured. I mean, there are many ideas that people put forward. The possibility, for instance, that, you know, we all know that matter is made of molecules and atoms. Could it be that time is also made of some kind of ingredient, a molecule of time, an atom of time? Is that really what time is at a fundamental level? And what if you had one of these ingredients in time, a constituent of time, all by itself? Would there be any hint of time as we experience it? Or do you need many of these ingredients in order to fill out time as we know it? I mean, if I handed you a molecule of H2O, you wouldn't know that it's wet, that it can quench your thirst, right? I mean, the ingredient doesn't necessarily bear a direct relationship to the macroscopic emergent qualities that many of those ingredients, when put together, will yield, like your glass of water. Time could be the same thing. There might be ingredients of time that bear no resemblance to time as we experience it. And yet that might be the more fundamental way that time is injected into the makeup of reality. Time travel is absolutely possible. And this is not some sort of weird sci-fi thing that I'm talking about here. Albert Einstein taught us more than 100 years ago that time travel is possible if you're focusing upon time travel to the future. And I'm not referring to the silly thing that we all age, right? We're all going into the future. Sure, I'm talking about if you wanted to leapfrog into the future, if you wanted to see what the Earth will be like a million years from now, Albert Einstein told us how to do that. In fact, he told us two ways of how to do it. You can build a spaceship, go out into space near the speed of light, turn around and come back. Imagine you go out for 6 months and you turn around and you come back for 6 months. You will be 1 year older. But he taught us that your time is elapsing much slower than time back on Earth. So when you step out of your ship, you're 1 year older, but Earth has gone through many, many years. It can have gone through 10,000, 100, or a million years, depending on how close to the speed of light you traveled. And he also taught us, if you go and hang out near the edge of a black hole, time again will elapse more slowly for you at the edge of the black hole than back on Earth. So you hang out there for a while, you come back, and again, you get out of your ship, and it will be any number of years into the future, whatever you want, all depending on how close you got to the edge of the black hole and how long you hung out there. That is time travel to the future. Now, of course, what people really want to know about is, what about getting back? Can you travel back to the past? I don't think so. We don't know for sure. No one has given a definitive proof that you can't travel to the past. In fact, some very reputable scientists have suggested ways that you might travel to the past, but every time we look at the proposals in detail, it seems kind of clear that they're right at the edge of the known laws of physics. And most of us feel that when physics progresses to a point that we understand things even better, these proposals just will be ruled out. They won't work. But I guess I would say there's a long shot possibility based on what we know today that time travel to the past might be possible, but most of us wouldn't bet our life on it.

One reimbursable breakfast and one reimbursable lunch is available to all enrolled Chicago Public Schools students on a daily basis at no charge to the student. Parents and guardians who elect to provide their child with meals outside the National School Lunch Program, NSLP, and School Breakfast Program, SBP, are encouraged to send healthy foods in age-appropriate sizes and portions for their child and to refrain from providing foods or snacks that do not align with the guidance in this policy and CPS guidelines for competitive foods. Competitive foods are foods and/or beverages sold to students on school grounds that compete with the school's operation of the School Meal Program, NSLP, SBP, Seamless Summer Option, SSO, Summer Food Service Program, SFSP, or Child and Adult Care Food Program, CACFP. Competitive foods include, but are not limited to, items sold in vending machines or school stores, by food vendors on school grounds, or in school dining centers as a la carte items. Competitive foods must be a grain product that contains 50% or more whole grains by weight, have a whole grain as the first ingredient, or have as the first ingredient a fruit, a vegetable, a dairy food, or a protein food, or B, a combination food that contains at least a quarter cup of fruit and or vegetable. For example, a quarter cup of raisins with enriched pretzels. And the food must meet the nutrition standards for calories, sodium, fats, and total sugars. More information is available in CPS Guidelines for Competitive Foods.

0: Everyone loves koalas. They're cute, they're furry, and they're remarkably like the little teddy bears that we all knew as kids. So I was totally unprepared for the ferocious sounds that these marsupials are capable of making. They live in eucalyptus trees. They eat only certain kinds of eucalyptus leaves, and they are jealously territorial. There's a female in the enclosure with this male, and that's why he's telling all the other males to stay away.
1: You don't want it.
2: Now, if you'll pick up the cover of this record and follow the information on its reverse side, I'll tell you how you can win a beautiful record library. Incidentally, any one of these records will provide wonderful background music for counting money.

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1: This is The Wizard

Many immigrants facing deportation proceedings in U.S. immigration courts must now navigate a complicated legal system without an attorney, increasing the risk of losing their cases. In Sacramento, California, the Attorney of the Day program through the California Immigration Project connects unrepresented immigrants with volunteer lawyers and helps them understand court procedures, asylum applications, and required documentation. Unlike criminal defendants, immigrants in deportation proceedings are not guaranteed a government-appointed attorney. More than half of the approximately 3.2 million pending deportation cases involve people without legal representation. Asylum or other relief was successful in 19% of cases without lawyers, compared with 47% when applicants had attorneys. Attorney of the Day has become especially important as immigration courts face changes under the Trump administration, including expedited hearings, larger mega master calendars, arrests near courthouses, and reduced preparation time. Immigrants face scams involving people who falsely claim to be lawyers. Individuals should have access to legal representation, and Attorney of the Day helps bridge the gap by providing practical assistance to immigrants who otherwise may have to face the possibility of deportation alone. Source: The Sun Chronicle, August 9th, 2026.

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0: what you gonna do? You've been thinking about this for months. Yeah, but I can still turn this around, though.
1: No, you can't. You're gonna die here.
0: At least this way, it's on your terms and you avoid years of suffering. Man, just write the letter and get it over with. Just do it. Yeah, you right. It's time. Dear Mom, I'm sorry for all the pain I caused and that my life has come to this and will end this way. But this is what's best for everyone. Please tell Monk, my nephews, brothers and aunties, I love them. Tell Ned, Z-Baby, and G, I love them too. Please tell those I've harmed, I'm sorry. And
2: hey, Bill, you got mail.
0: At 2 a.m.? And put it on the door.
2: I was told to make sure you got this.
0: By who?
2: By you.
0: What? What is this? Dear Mike, if you're reading this letter, it means I've reached you in the nick of time. Because in exactly 6 minutes and 38 seconds, you're going to climb onto your bunk, thread one end of your sheet through a hole atop your door, wrap the other end around your neck, and then you're going to die. So the letter you have in your hands right now is as important as life and death. You've come to the point in every long-term prisoner sentence that I like to refer to as the moment. The moment is the very second it hits you. It is a four-way collision between you, your future, your past, and the way you've lived your life. When that happens, the decisions you make at that point will determine the rest of your life. That's only if you survive the initial impact. It is a profound revelation. It's a soul-crushing knowledge, a sudden understanding, and a complete comprehension of who you are, what you are, and what others see when they look at you. And that includes your very own mother. For the first time in life, you have a high-definition image of you. You understand the havoc, chaos, and utter destruction you visited upon your own family, friends, community, and those you've harmed. You realize your violation of the struggles and battles fought by those who've sacrificed sometimes their very own lives for the freedoms you enjoy today. You understand your part in the perpetuation of the negative narratives and stereotypes of males who look like you do. You feel the full weight of the shame, sorrow, and crippling remorse suddenly come crashing down upon your shoulders, and you will be forced to your knees. I've been exactly where you are, alone, in a cell, going through hell. Just you and a life's worth of pain in a battle of one trying to kill the other. But what you don't know is that God is there also. She's in the room, watching, listening, and waiting for us to simply ask. But at this point, all we can think about is being an embarrassment and burden to our loved ones and the shame and stain we left upon our family's name. And sadly and cowardly, we could end all this pain and suffering today. And everyone will be better off for it. We've cursed God because he wouldn't simply let us die. And we've fought the devil as he's tried to convince us to do it ourselves. Then finally, at rock bottom, lying flat on our faces, we asked, God, what do you want us to do? Without hesitation, he responded, surrender, and I'll take care of the rest. We were terrified because he spoke in our dead father's voice. Then he spoke again, and this time we heard our granny. Boy, get your ass up, clean this room, Be a man and think about your mothers and brothers. Not to mention, you have a debt to pay, and you're gonna pay it. This was no dream. We heard her. We felt her. And for the first time in decades, we bent our knees and we prayed. This letter is about mental health, hope, healing, and survival. It's about accepting responsibility and living life differently. It's dedicated to anyone who's at the end of their rope, on the brink of non-existence, searching for a permanent solution to a temporary problem. Hold on. Tough times don't last forever. Keep your head up, stay strong, and do the work. Our best days are ahead of us. Sincerely, you, from 2022. Oh, and by the way, that prayer, it gets answered. People living with mental illness are more likely to encounter the criminal justice system and to be arrested. This leads to the overrepresentation of people with mental illness in America's jails and prisons. Once in prison, non-white individuals with mental health conditions are more likely to be held in solitary confinement, be injured, and stay longer. Young people are also affected, with 70% of youth in juvenile justice system having a diagnosable mental condition. Of the estimated 50,000 veterans held in local jails, 55% report experiencing mental illness. And since 2012, more U.S. soldiers have died by suicide than by combat. COs are also negatively affected when they witness suicide. Suicide is the leading cause of death among the incarcerated, accounting for one-third of the total deaths inside of America's jails. This doesn't have to be. Our children, soldiers, citizens, our incarcerated deserve proper care and treatment. We deserve help, not handcuffs. In the words of James Baldwin, not everything that is faced can be changed, but nothing can be changed until it's faced. Let's face this together.
3: MB.
0: What's up?
3: You good over there?
0: Yeah, I think I am.
3: Bro, who you talking to?
0: I'm talking to myself.

Did you know that many families qualify for free or low-cost child care for children up to age 5 through the federal Head Start program? It Takes a Village Family of Schools is a community-based 501c3 and Head Start program with locations all across Chicago. Going above and beyond what other programs provide, It Takes a Village educational coordinators and family support staff specializes in comprehensive goals, development for children and their families so that every child may see and reach their greatest potential. 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You may also reach us by phone at 312-868-0588. That's 312-868-0588.

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And somewhere in there, I believe the email is thursdaynightlive@wzrdchicago.org. But fact check me, please. That's my first public service announcement, among many coming up. So look forward to that on WZRD Chicago.

hour now is 7 o'clock. Thank you for joining us here at WZRD Chicago on this windy, bustly, rainy night on the far north side of Chicago. And if you're joining us from someplace else far away, thank you also for joining us. We're happy to transcend time and space and provide the finest in freeform radio right into your ears. I want to begin with a bit of a quarterly issue, part of our series of providing information for the community and issues that are relevant to the community and for our little tiny slice of the north side of Chicago. I can't think of something more relevant, especially for the corners of Kimball, Bryn Mawr. Of 10 years later, vacant NEIU properties fuel frustration in Albany Park. Albany Park being where WZRD is, where NEIU is. NEIU is our mother ship that WZRD's little pirate ship dangling next to. 10 years ago, Northeastern Illinois University acquired several properties in Albany Park by declaring them eminent domain. This was part of an effort of the school to turn those properties into what would be permanent housing for students. That ended up being constructed in the parking lots over here. But to this day, many of those, the majority of those spaces are still vacant. So for what eminent domain is, it is, quote, the power of the state to take private property for public use with payment or compensation to the owner. In May 2026, 10 years after all the businesses and tenants vacated the properties, NEIU still has not developed the property it required by legal force. Right now, the university does not have any public plans to develop it. On Wednesday, the Hollywood North Park Community Association held a 10th birthday party to highlight what they consider to be broken promises by NEIU to develop a 500-room dormitory. They posted signs on the former businesses that moved out to remind the university of what used to be there, what is still possible. Besides two storefronts occupied by NEIU as training centers, there are 12 properties that are vacant. The neighborhood association said that the condition of the buildings on the south side of Bryn Mawr are in such poor condition, NEIU is considering spending state money to demolish them. Quote, certainly members of our neighborhood feel like the cruelty is even deeper because the university fought us in order to do nothing with a significant piece of property in our neighborhood, said the chairman of the association, Andrew Johnson. His group also argued that NEIU has created blight by not developing the properties. Some of the former owners grew up on those buildings, like Bill Tong. He said his grandfather built a Chinese restaurant that once occupied the space. The family later rented it out to a Chinese diner. In 2015, Tong talked about being forced to vacate a space his family has known for decades and did not want to sell. Quote, it was my understanding that eminent domain was to be invoked as a last resort, not as a tool of convenience, said Tong. Rosemary Biel and her son Garrick were also kicked out of their commercial property in 2015. They leased the space to a bank. They argued then that the university already had plenty of room on campus without taking theirs. Quote, the university refers to this project as a dream. However, for those who are going to lose our homes, businesses, and properties, this is not an American dream, certainly. It's an American nightmare. So the university had used eminent domain, they said, as a last resort. At the time, NEIU said it did not have student housing available. Of course, shortly after that legal victory, the university built a 400-room dorm on campus. It was a move that surprised neighbors who were told by the university that that was not possible. So I do live in the area, and I can tell you that those places are vacant. And I can tell you that many of those spaces, like the Chinese food restaurant, it used to also be where Bryn Mawr Breakfast Club was located, were important parts of the community in what is accurately a food desert. So the more restaurants you take away, the less access people have to food. It's an interesting topic, the one that when I walk by those empty spaces, my opinion.